0: renewable energy, electric transportation, and other clean technologies, coupled with some amount of direct carbon capture from the atmosphere. Inayat Singh, CBC News, Toronto.
1: And that is your World This Hour. For CBC News, I'm Nuruddin Korane.
2: I'm CBC meteorologist Ashley Brawweiler. Chilly night for the province with overnight lows in the single digits. A frost advisory is in place for Deer Lake, the interior, and Grand Falls-Windsor area, with low-lying areas seeing the greatest risk of frost. Lovely day tomorrow for most, but some showers for southern Newfoundland, and then later in the day for Lab West. Highs will sit in the upper teens and low 20s, but warmest for central and southeastern Labrador. And then a heads up, it's looking more and more likely that significant and heavy rain is on the way for the island through the weekend.
3: I'm Garby Bailey, sitting in for Tom Power. Welcome to Q. Today, a story of drag queens and the alt-right. But it's not the story you'd expect. Samy Lantry has been a standout on Canada's Drag Race for multiple seasons. Her brand of glamour with edge and an Acadian-born comedy has made her an audience favorite. Her superpower is seeing the world through a unique lens, including the connections she sees between the far right and the life of a drag queen. Samy's here to tell all. Plus, there is no doubt that the pandemic was hard on musicians, but for the Philadelphia-based band Snack Time, it ignited their artistic revolution. You're going to hear their story today on Q.

0: that's a nice voice.
1: I know, he's got a gorgeous voice. And I looked him up, he looks very young, like, you know, maybe in his 20s. I'm not sure, I wasn't able to get his age, but he looks very young. Thank you, Brendan, great song.
2: I'm into the seasoned voice. I'm going to check him out. Like, I'm in that area, in the London area.
1: Yes, you are.
2: So if the name pops up, I'm going to see you, Brendan.
1: I hope you see him live or something. That would be so cool.
2: That would be perfect.
1: To tell him how you kind of found him from his dad.
2: That's perfect. That's London, Ontario's Brendan Sutton with a song called Imposter, submitted for the Add It to the Queue segment by his very proud dad, John Sutton. Thank you, John, for writing in. If you have anyone in your community you think deserves more recognition, someone you'd love to hear on the show, please send us an email to q@cbc.ca and be sure to tell us why you love them. Thanks, Glory.
1: Thank you, Garvia.
2: And that is it for Q today. Tomorrow on the show, if you tuned into our Friday episode, you would have heard my conversation with the comedian and actor Will Forte. Now, Will stars in the new movie Coyote vs. Acme. And tomorrow, you're going to hear my conversation with his co-star in that film, Lana Condor. Lana, you might know from the massively popular YA romantic comedy movie To All the Boys I've Loved Before. Lana will tell you a bit about her upbringing and how she went from living a quiet life on a rural island to becoming a big Hollywood actor. I'm Garvia Bailey, sitting in for Tom Power. Catch you next time.

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1: Across four continents and 13 countries, the world's most elite athletes will compete in intense, high-level events in the Diamond League. 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
2: Yesterday, Florida put its 14th prisoner this year to death. As executions continue at a record pace, a priest who counsels men on death row describes the dread he feels with each new death warrant.
3: From CBC News, The World This Hour, I'm Neil Kumar. President Donald Trump aired a string of grievances against Canada on Wednesday, including Ottawa's retaliatory tariffs. Trump's comments come the same day as his trade representative was answering questions about those tariffs from fellow Republicans. Katie Nicholson has more.
4: Dozens of more right-leaning representatives cloistered together at a Republican study committee meeting to meet with U.S. Trade Representative Jamieson Greer, as they face questions from voters about the impacts of what polling suggests is an increasingly unpopular trade war, like Tennessee Representative Tim Burchett.
5: Of course they're not popular. I'm concerned as well.
4: As Greer was whisked into the room by an entourage, he answered,

0: no questions. An hour later, however, some representatives did.
1: He said Canada needs to accept yes.
0: Like Ralph Norman from South Carolina.
1: Yeah, people are expressing their concerns. It all goes into affordability.
0: But with no formal talks scheduled, questions about this trade war and affordability are likely to dog Republicans all the way through the midterms. Katie Nicholson, CBC News, Washington.
2: The U.S. and Venezuela have signed a deal giving Washington control over a massive portion of the country's oil wealth for 100 years. President Trump and Venezuelan interim president Delcy Rodriguez are touting the deal as a major win for both countries. But as Evan Dyer reports, not everyone agrees.
3: Everybody was so happy of getting Maduro out.
4: Rebecca Sarfati of Toronto was one of millions of Venezuelans who welcomed U.S. intervention, believing it meant the restoration of democracy.
3: And that's not happening in any way. None of the commitments that were made were fulfilled.
4: Now comes this oil deal.
5: This is highly irregular.
4: Jorge Robles is one of many Venezuelans who left that country's oil industry to work in Alberta's oil patch. He says he understands that Venezuela needs foreign help to reactivate its oil industry and that help comes at a price. But Robles says the deal that's emerged puts the United States in a conflict of interest, negotiating access to Venezuela's resources with its own American oil companies.
5: No foreign government or state should be negotiating on behalf of another country.
4: A prominent Chavista congresswoman denounced the deal and swore to repudiate it as soon as possible. Evan Dyer, CBC News, Ottawa.
2: Ottawa's extending the federal gas tax holiday. It was originally supposed to end on Labor Day, but Finance Minister François-Philippe Champagne has laid out the new timeline.
6: The temporary suspension of the federal fuel excise tax will remain in place until January 31st, 2027. From February 1st through March 31st, 2027, the tax will return to half its regular rate before resuming fully on April 1st.
2: The Carney government temporarily suspended the federal gas tax last April when the war in Iran sent fuel prices soaring. It covers gasoline as well as diesel and aviation fuel. Victims and survivors of the Tumblr Ridge school shooting are filing a new wave of lawsuits against OpenAI. They accuse the ChatGPT creator of putting profit over children's lives. The attack happened 6 months ago and killed 9 people, including the shooter. Tanya Fletcher reports.
7: The 30 lawsuits filed in California describe the horror experienced that day, including an account from one student who says he survived by playing dead among his fallen classmates as the shooter opened fire in the school library. The lawsuits also include new details of OpenAI's alleged negligence in preventing the shooting.
8: Their safety team said something horrible was going to happen, and of course was right.
7: Jay Edelson is the lawyer representing the plaintiffs. He says OpenAI's safety team repeatedly asked to notify authorities about the shooter's ChatGPT activity 8 months before the tragedy, but that those alerts were ultimately overruled by company leadership, alleged the lawsuits. Meanwhile, a statement from OpenAI's chief strategy officer says, in part, it's completely untrue to say that the people at the center of these challenging decisions do not prioritize safety or that there are, quote, political or public relations factors at play. Tanya Fletcher, CBC News, Vancouver.
2: And that is The World This Hour for CBC News. I'm Neil Kumar.
9: I'm CBC meteorologist Ashley Brawweiler. Chilly night for the province with overnight lows in the single digits. A frost advisory is in place for Deer Lake, the interior, and Grand Falls-Windsor area, with low-lying areas seeing the greatest risk of frost. Lovely day tomorrow for most, but some showers for southern Newfoundland, and then later in the day for Lab West. Highs will sit in the upper teens and low 20s, but warmest for central and southeastern Labrador. And then a heads up, it's looking more and more likely that significant and heavy rain is on the way for the island through the weekend.
10: Hello, I'm Neil Kirksall.
11: Good evening, I'm Chris Howden. This is As It Happens, the Midnight Edition. Tonight.
10: With friends like these, a Canadian veteran who served alongside Americans in Afghanistan tells us the constant anti-Canada rhetoric coming from the Trump administration is disturbing.
11: No mercy. Florida is executing death row inmates at a record-breaking pace. A priest who counsels those inmates says state politicians are politicizing people's lives and deaths.
10: Shaken and stirred as investors sell off their government bonds at breakneck speed, one economist tells us the Bank of Canada is right to hold interest rates steady even as a trade war and real wars shake the foundations of the global economy.
11: catch a lot of falling stars. Canadian scientists spent years investigating what's killing billions of sea stars in the Pacific, and now they know what's responsible. They just have to figure out how to stop it.
10: Strolin' moments. For the second time now, 91-year-old Dale Graybeard Sanders has become the oldest person to complete the Appalachian Trail. He tells us, even after more than 70 falls along the way, he's feeling pretty good.
11: And we'll always have parrots. The population of the comical flightless parrot known as the kakapo is bouncing back after what the New York Times refers to as a mating frenzy. As it happens, the Wednesday edition, radio that's glad they're not afraid to ruffle some feathers.

0: The members of Donald Trump's cabinet seem to be in a competition to see who can be most insulting towards Canadians in uniform. U.S. Treasury Secretary Scott Bessent has compared our Navy to a ride at the mall. Transportation Secretary Sean Duffy has denied the existence of Canada's military altogether. And then yesterday on social media, Secretary of War Pete Hegseth took aim at a teenage Canadian cadet and a cadet instructor. Éric Sauvé has heard enough. He's a former intelligence officer in the Canadian Forces who served in Bosnia, Afghanistan, and the United States. We reached him in Ottawa.
1: Éric, I wonder what you thought when you saw that post on social media from Pete Hegseth.
2: So the problem is here is we're not surprised anymore. It's always one extra thing after another. And a while ago, I wrote a post about the overturn window, which is a window of what's acceptable or not acceptable to say in politics. And every politician is trying to widen the window all the time. But with Donald Trump in the last 2 years, like this overturn window, like literally exploded. Like they can say anything and people are just, oh, this is just an extra notch from what he said the day before. And we've gotten used to it and we should not get used to it because this behavior is not normal at all.
1: And we're talking about, you know, for those who haven't seen it in subsequent coverage, the faces of the people involved, the photograph that Hegseth used have been blurred, you know, to protect their privacy. But as others have pointed out, these are young people, volunteers, cadets. What did you make of that aspect of it, that of who was being targeted?
2: I guess this is probably the most frustrating part is that he is taking cadets, you know, young people who are taking time during the summertime to learn about leadership skills, military values, you know, cultural values. And he's pointing at them, body shaming one of the instructors. And those are cadets in Vernon, right? I remember very vividly when the National Guard from Texas came to Illinois in fall of 2025. And there were a lot of memes about the size of their own forces. And those are grown-up men wearing uniform and having weapons in their hands. So I'm like, you know, you should probably do an inspection of your own troops before you start criticizing our not even military, but our youth in Canada.
1: You've served alongside Americans. You served in the United States as well. How does what you're seeing now compare with the experience you had with, you know, your U.S. counterparts, U.S. soldiers?
2: I had a great experience working with the U.S. Actually, I worked with the U.S. probably the first time really very closely in Kandahar for 9 months. I was an intelligence officer working very closely with the U.S. because they have collection assets that no one else has. And they were very happy with the intelligence we were providing, mostly coming from our troops on the ground. So got this great experience, went to actually brief them in the West Coast and the East Coast, returning from deployment, about the situation in the south of Afghanistan. And then I got posted to Washington, D.C. for 3 years working with the Defense Intelligence Agency, probably one of my best postings of 22 years. So that's why it's so frustrating to see this, that the climate has changed. The commander-in-chief is saying crazy things. He's purging the higher-ups, like the generals, and the Republicans and the MAGAs are probably the ones being promoted right now. So it's a bit frightening to see this happening in such a short time frame.
1: And what is your sense of what people who are still inside the Canadian military, you know, those who you know doing that work still, how they're impacted, the kind of impact what all of those words and posts are having on people?
2: I'm not sure about people in Canada, but I've got friends who are liaison officer or integrated with American units. And the thing that I'm hearing is the climate has really changed. There's a bit of coldness sometimes or less invitation to meeting. And, you know, it's just a feeling, right? No one is going to say anything outright because we're professional. Mm-hmm. But there's this feeling that, and it happened, I know, in 2003 when Canada decided not to go to Iraq with the U.S., mm-hmm. some doors got closed very quickly because you know, we respond to a chain of command, right? We're very close to our partners, but our own commanders are in Canada and their commanders are in the US and all the way to Washington, D.C. So they have to toe the line in a sense. And the other thing is that, you know, Trump keeps talking about America first, but it is very rapidly becoming America alone. That's not a way to treat allies. Like, allies are people that you trust and respect because you have mutual interests and you bring them in the loop and you develop relationship, which is what I did. I was a liaison officer for 3 years. So invited a lot of Americans to the Canadian embassy in Washington, D.C. They invited me as well. We developed those long-term relationships because we need each other in times of difficult times. And now it feels like those doors are closing and there's a lack of respect being shown by the Secretary of Defense. So this is not good for the whole relationship between the Canadian and U.S. military.
1: And you may have seen the Prime Minister's response, Mark Carney's response, you know, saying he should stop making memes and that it's beneath, mm-hmm. you know, beneath their position. How do you feel about the response from Canada's Prime Minister?
2: So what I like from Carney at the moment and Doug Ford as well is that Carney is keeping the high ground, saying, you know, I'm not going to go that low with you and I'm not going to start trolling you and sending memes. While at the same time, we have Doug Ford, who does not hesitate to say things that we all think and we don't want to say. So it's kind of a good cup, bad cup approach that appeals to me because I remember when Michelle Obama said, when they go low, we go high. I'm not always in favor of this. Sometimes you have to fight in the trenches. You have to fight in the sewers with the enemy. And the fact that Carney doesn't do it is probably a good thing. But we need some people in Canada, some people in power that say, I'm going to respond to the level of your aggression or your loneliness that you use against me. Stop with the nonsense.
1: Eric, thank you for this.
2: Thank you very much.
0: Eric Sauvé is a former intelligence officer in the Canadian Forces. We reached him in Ottawa.

0: Last night at 6:18 p.m. Eastern Time, Harold Gene Lucas was pronounced dead, the 14th inmate to be executed in the state of Florida this year. Mr. Lucas had been convicted of murdering a teenage girl 50 years ago after she rejected his advances. His execution is the latest in what has become far and away the busiest death chamber in America. Since January of last year, Florida Governor Ron DeSantis has been signing death warrants at an accelerated pace. In 2025, 19 prisoners were executed in the state, shattering the previous record of 11 set in 1936. This year, as I mentioned, 14 have died so far. And all this has made Father Dustin Fedden's job exceptionally difficult. He has spent more than a decade counseling many of Florida's death row inmates. We reached Father Dustin in Tallahassee, Florida.
1: Having done this work as long as you have, Father Dustin, I wonder how the speed of these death warrants being issued, the number of executions that have already taken place, what has that meant for your work?
2: The past year, 2 years, at least for us here in Florida, is unprecedented. I find myself anxiously awaiting news of the most recent death warrant, and especially to see if it is a man that I have come to know quite well or have provided chaplaincy services to him over the years. It's almost like waiting to hear whether or not one of your friends or family members have received a terminal diagnosis, but much more dreadful, because in this case, it's a death warrant in which the state will execute the person that you know very well.
1: What kind of impact does that have on you?
2: I don't even think distress quite captures it, because death warrants can be issued at any time. You find yourself just, hyper vigilant about the possibility of the next execution. Mm-hmm. Oftentimes it'll come via text message while I'm eating dinner or visiting with someone, and I'll glance at my phone and realize that I know quite well the next person to be executed. And so there's just heightened anxiety, and you're always kind of waiting for that dreadful news to come.
1: You've had to counsel two men who were executed on the same day. What can you possibly say in that situation?
2: I kind of consider my primary role is a reassuring presence to these men that they are loved by many people. The men that I visit with oftentimes are seen by so many in our society as monsters or sociopaths, and a good number of us have come to discover something entirely different about these men, their humanity, their love, their compassion for one another. And so I kind of consider my ministry in those contexts as a ministry more of presence than giving them advice.
1: As you know, Florida's Governor Ron DeSantis, has said that death penalty appeals take, quote, way too long, unquote, and that he is determined to speed up that process. There are certainly questions about transparency in terms of who is getting that death warrant and when, the amount of time that's being allowed for appeals. Why do you think this is happening right now, the speed and the number of the executions you're seeing in your state?
2: In my opinion, what I have witnessed kind of up close and personal over the past 2 years, I ascribe political motives. We know that this does play to a certain base of people, I think, in the kind of the worst instincts of humanity. But still, it's the reality is that this governor has already once run for president, lost in the primaries, but I would imagine still retains those political ambitions. And we know that this kind of law and order kind of performance has an appeal to a political base within his party.
1: You touched on this just a moment ago, but there are those who won't be able to reconcile what these men have been found guilty of doing, and the kinds of relationships you're forming with them, the support you're offering them. What would you say to people who feel that way?
2: Well, first, I would say that I understand, because And at one point in my life, I didn't have much sympathy for the headline stories of murderers and of people that have committed horrific crimes. But the years and years of experience, of lengthy conversations and spending time with people, I realized for me, Neil, and what I would kind of encourage so many of the listeners that may still kind of be on the fence or perhaps entirely even in support of the death penalty, is do we believe in the possibility of mercy? Many of the people that oftentimes support the death penalty are very religious people, especially in the Judeo-Christian tradition. And if we take mercy seriously and the possibility of change, that people do change. One of the gentlemen, Daryl Barwick, that I accompanied to his execution was the caretaker for a visually impaired man on death row. He had such an upstanding character that the administration, that the facility designated him as a caretaker to one of its more vulnerable individuals. If that doesn't say something, and yet the state deemed him, you know, unforgivable in this life by executing him in May of 2023.
1: There are two more executions scheduled for later this month in Florida. They are set to go ahead when we last checked. If Governor DeSantis is listening to us right now, or if you could speak to him directly, what would you say to him?
2: I would invite him to lean into his faith, into his Catholic faith. And the cornerstone of that tradition is the belief in mercy, and that the worst of sinners, St. Paul of Tarsus, for example, can be redeemed, and not only redeemed, but then go on to do incredible work in our human family and communities and society. So I would encourage Governor DeSantis to take serious his faith and the core teaching of his faith, which is mercy.
1: Father Destin, I appreciate this. Please take care.
2: Thank you, Neil. You too.
0: Father Dustin Fedden is a priest who has counseled many of Florida's death row inmates. We reached him in Tallahassee.

0: It's a mystery researchers have been working tirelessly to crack because the health of our oceans depends on it. As you may have heard on our show last week, sea star wasting disease has killed more than 6 billion sea stars, including a species considered a keystone to their ecosystems. So figuring out the cause of the disease is crucial. And now, after years of searching, researchers say they've got the culprit, a particular bacterium. But now there's a new mystery. How do you stop it from killing sea stars? Alyssa Gaiman is a marine disease ecologist with the Hakai Institute and an adjunct professor at the University of British Columbia. She was part of the team that identified the bacterium. We reached her in Vancouver.
1: Alyssa, to spend so many years working on this, trying to understand what is killing these sea stars, that aha moment, what did that feel like?
2: It was unbelievable, honestly. We really were shocked, and kind of as a group, we were in a meeting, amazingly, when we saw the result for the first time, like our sort of inkling of what we were going to find. And all of us were like, wait, really? and it actually took several months of double-checking ourselves to really be convinced that what we found was real. It was amazing.
1: And what did you find?
2: So we found that this bacteria, Vibrio pectinocyta, is a causative agent of sea star wasting disease. So it can cause these sea stars to get lesions, their arms twist and fall off. And it led for sunflower stars to a loss of over 90% of their populations.
1: It's horrifying to hear.
2: Yeah.
1: It must be, for someone who does the kind of work you do, pretty heartbreaking to see the impact.
2: It is. It was. I mean, these are an animal that I grew up with. I can remember them from my childhood, and they're not in the places they used to be anymore. And that continues to be heartbreaking.
1: And where is this bacterium coming from?
2: Well, that's a great question. That's on the list of questions that come after we figure out what we have. We don't know yet. We know that a similar strain, so same species, similar strain, has been found in Europe in scallop larvae. So it kills scallop larvae. But we don't know that, you know, that particular strain will also infect sea stars or the other way around. That's some work that we're actually actively doing right now. Mm-hmm. And yeah, there's quite a lot left to do.
1: Yeah, and you're doing cold water experiments right now, because obviously the question many will ask is, you know, the warming ocean water, is that having an impact?
2: Mm-hmm. Yeah, that's been my question for a lot of years, and I'm super excited to say that we're running the experiment like as we speak. We have an experiment running looking at temperature. So we've put animals in two different temperatures, and we're looking to see how they respond to this disease. Is it different? Mm-hmm. And we have the disease itself, the bacterium, we've actually grown that in the lab. I have a postdoc, Paradise Blackwood, who's been growing it in the lab at different temperatures. And we do see it grows better at warmer temperatures. Mm-hmm. And you get down below 10 degrees C and it can't grow. So it really does, temperature matters. And we're getting to why.
1: And genetic resistance, you're looking at whether some sea stars can fight it off.
2: Yep, that's exactly right. So our focus this year really is on what are things that we can find out that will help us to try and recover this species. And one of the things could be that they have some level of resistance. So, you know, we had a high mortality rate, but not everyone died. And so are the ones that are still alive, are some of them resistant to this disease? And if they are, is that something we could breed for? And maybe that would help us to save this species.
1: We've been talking quite a bit about sea stars on our show, actually, in recent weeks. Just last week, someone who is doing that very thing, breeding at-risk sea stars, Julia Knopp from the University of Washington, was on our show. Here's a little bit of what she said.
3: Our ocean is not as healthy as it once was. So I feel like once we get an understanding of what this disease is, we'll be able to definitely, you know, release more and then hopefully bring the population back.
1: I mean, what kind of reaction are you getting to figuring out what you've been able to figure out?
2: I mean, I've had some really special moments with people in the field or just in the world where they find out that I did what I did and they offer to give me a hug because they like sea stars so much.
1: Yeah, I love them.
2: Me too. We're at the stage where there is something we can start to try and do. For many years, we wanted to do work, but without knowing why they're dying, it's really hard to know what to do that's going to be the best way forward. And so that's really the exciting thing about having figured out what it is.
1: You know, hearing from Julia Knopf as well and you, there seems to be a lot of attention, both in the scientific community and then in the headlines, on sea stars right now. To what should we attribute that shift?
2: I think that people have probably always liked sea stars. I don't know that I knew how many people liked sea stars before this happened. But there's thousands of species of sea star. And actually, right now, I'm in a workshop with the Marine Star Specialist Group. We have 30 people from every continent on the world here. And we're evaluating 100 more species to see how they're doing. So we've got sort of a momentum to try and actually understand what's going on with all the sea stars.
1: Before we let you go, Alyssa, is it wrong to call them starfish?
2: It is not wrong.
1: Okay.
2: There is some, I was like, I always call them sea stars, and there's some argument that, you know, it's not a fish, but I'm happy with the term sea stars or starfish as well.
1: Okay. Good to know. And fascinating speaking with you, Alyssa. Thank you for this.
2: Yeah. Thank you so much.
0: Alyssa Gaiman is a marine disease ecologist with the Hacaaiʻ Institute and an adjunct professor at the University of British Columbia. She's in Vancouver.

0: It is the world's heaviest parrot, a flightless, plump, greenish-yellow creature that looks like a Dr. Seuss character rejected for being too goofy. So most people think of the kakapo as kind of a clumsy cartoon muddling through the underbrush. But is the kakapo nature's silliest clown or nature's sexiest clown? Well, here's Sexhibit A, the come-hither boom of the male kakapo. Oh, yeah. A low-frequency song of seduction aimed directly at the libido of the female kakapo, which can hear that boom from hundreds of feet away. If you still need convincing that the kakapo is an ornithological Lothario, maybe this will help. A clip from the BBC series Last Chance to See, in which Stephen Fry watches zoologist Mark Carwardine's head get subjected to the amorous attentions of a kakapo named Sirocco.
1: Ow! God, he's got sharp claws.
2: Do you think it is he's actually attempting a sort of mating ritual? Yeah. He is. Oh, you lost.
1: You are shagged.
3: Well, not ow. God, sharp.
2: Look, he's so happy.
4: Sorry. Ow. One of the funniest things I've ever seen. You are being shagged by a rare parrot.
0: You see, within the kakapo burns a powerful passion, powerful enough to mess up a human neck, and powerful enough to rescue a species from the edge of oblivion. Kakapos are native to New Zealand, where they've been endangered for a long time. In the mid-90s, the entire population was down to 51. But thanks to concerted conservation efforts, their numbers have steadily increased. And yesterday, New Zealand's Department of Conservation announced that the population is now up to 325, because this year's breeding season produced 90 chicks, thanks to what the New York Times refers to as a, quote, mating frenzy, unquote. Hear that? A mating frenzy. You ever have one of those? Kakapos have. So it's time to stop saying they're not sexy, because like those sensuous birds, that's just not going to fly. Here's Weaves with Birds and Bees.

0: For the seventh time in a row, the Bank of Canada held its key interest rate steady today at 2.25%. But this time is a little different from the last six times. This time, Canada is in an open trade war with the U.S., with retaliatory tariffs set to kick in next week. And energy prices are climbing because of the U.S. war with Iran, which shows no signs of ending. Meanwhile, government bonds in the U.S., the U.K., and Japan are being sold off at rates not seen in decades, with some yields at their highest since the 2000s, or in Japan's case, since the 1990s. But the Bank of Canada looked at all that and held the line. Avery Shenfeld is the chief economist at CIBC. We reached him in Toronto.
1: Avery, we certainly keep hearing about what sounds like potentially quite dire economic news. But then today we saw the Bank of Canada holding rates steady. What does that signal to you about how the bank sees the economy right now?
2: It tells you that with the fog of a trade war and the fog of a real war in Iran that's pushing up oil prices, they're really not in a position to actually see what that outlook looks like. And so amidst all that uncertainty, the right decision is to make no move at all and wait and see how these things unfold.
1: You know, our listeners heard just now about how investors in the U.S., the U.K., Japan as well, are selling off government bonds at record rates. Spell out why that is such a concern at this moment in time.
2: Well, we are seeing interest rates rise around the world on things like 10-year bonds and 30-year bonds, even 5-year bonds. And that does raise borrowing costs in these other countries and has a spillover impact into Canadian longer-term interest rates as well. So for someone who has a 5-year mortgage coming up, for example, even though the Bank of Canada didn't raise interest rates, we are seeing those 5-year mortgage rates tick up a bit. And it's really a sign in part that people are worried a bit about inflation, but also just the market is having trouble digesting all the government borrowing and borrowing by big AI companies around the world. And it's requiring a higher interest rate in order to induce investors to buy all those bonds and lend all that money to both governments and the AI companies at once.
1: Did you see this coming? I mean, what do you make of all of the layers to this and the timing?
2: Well, this was a story that was almost inevitable. Economists, even going back the last couple of years, could see that U.S. budget deficits, even in good economic times, were quite large. You know, they gave themselves some very big tax breaks, but didn't cut spending to offset that. We also have high budget deficits in some European countries. And at some point, all that borrowing does push up longer-term interest rates. You just pay more to borrow in higher volumes. And that does have a crowding out effect. It causes other people who might want to borrow for other purposes to actually have to pay a little more and perhaps, in some cases, rethink the borrowing they were planning on doing.
1: Going back to the AI of all of this, that these tech companies are borrowing so much, how does that link to the pressure on the bond markets?
2: What's really happening here is we have an unprecedented capital spending boom on data centers and power plants. And this boom is being undertaken in part by companies that are relatively new and don't have a lot of revenue right now to pay for it. So they're doing a lot of borrowing to finance that. And when you have a lot of people competing with the government to borrow money, you end up needing to offer up a somewhat higher interest rate to get all that those investment dollars attracted to these various bond issues or debt issues. And so it spills over into other borrowers. So they're really competing with governments for all that capital, all that financing, and driving up interest rates. The hope is, of course, that this will generate some great economic returns down the road. But right now, what we're seeing is a bit of pressure on borrowing costs, as well as some inflation in terms of, you know, chip prices and other components, electricity. And that also feeds into higher interest rates to some extent. People expect inflation to persist.
1: There's another term out there in the coverage that people might be seeing and hearing a bit more of. It certainly adds to that idea of dire economic issues, this idea of bond vigilantes. What are they?
2: Well, that's just the general idea that investors around the world need some assurance that they're going to be paid back and that governments aren't going to at some point basically allow inflation to run away and reduce the real value of the debt that they owe. And so bond investors are keeping a careful eye all the time on how much borrowing governments are doing, and judging how risky it is to lock away money for 10 years or 30 years at a fixed rate of interest. So bond vigilantes are really part of the defense against governments overdoing it on the borrowing side. At some point, it gets very costly to keep borrowing so much, and it is that pressure of higher interest rates that really creates the pressure on governments to start reining in those budget deficits.
1: We have to, of course, talk about the impact of the trade issues between the U.S. and Canada, whether they'll get back to the table at all. If that doesn't happen, what do you see happening?
2: I think it's perhaps a bit more worrisome than most people are letting on. We in Canada are trying to put a brave face on our ability to stand on our own two feet and be masters of our own destiny. And that's the right approach when you're dealing with a bit of a bully on the other side of the border. We don't want to sound too desperate. But the reality is, if we don't get back to the negotiating table, and I'm still quite hopeful we will, but if we don't, we're going to see some significant negative effects on export industries. And just the uncertainty factor here, the fact that the U.S. has now put tariffs on companies that were previously protected by a trade deal that they signed with us in Trump's first term, means that other industries that still have that tariff-free access are worried about losing it. So there's a direct impact on exporting industries. There's an impact on business confidence that may slow hiring or expansion plans in Canada, which is why I'm hopeful that the Canadian side of the negotiating table is still prepared to talk again. And we are still hopeful that at some point cooler heads will prevail on the U.S. side as well, and the two sides will get together. And I think that's why the Bank of Canada doesn't sound more nervous about the economic outlook, because they're probably also hoping for some sort of resolution to the current situation.
1: Avery, thank you for this.
2: You're welcome.
0: Avery Shenfeld is the chief economist at CIBC. We reached him in Toronto.

0: In 1942, more than 22,000 Japanese Canadians were detained in internment camps across BC under the War Measures Act. At least 8,000 were forced into exhibition buildings and stables at Hastings Park. Now, a new memorial honors those who were wrongfully incarcerated there, although it's still missing a lot of names. The memorial includes about 6,000 people who were interned on the site. Some 2,000 names are missing. Daniel Takawa is the president of the Japanese Canadian Hastings Park Interpretive Center Society. Several of his relatives were detained.
1: This Pillars Memorial that we've been involved with is sort of the number one priority of the group I'm involved with. There's 15 pillars, so there's 6,000 names on there out of 8,000. So we're still trying to collect the missing 2,000. And the reason because of that is most of the first-hand documents were destroyed. So we're gathering the names through secondary sources. And we've been at this for about 15, 20 years now. So
2: still a lot of names to go.
1: It's a big deal that it's finally built. I think as we grow older, the children back then, I think we realize what they were trying to do to protect us. So it hits us hard.
2: It sure does. But looking at that monument there, and you see those names, it's a powerful testament to how you take their legacies and bring them forward so right. That more people learn, right?
1: It's acknowledgement and hopefully part of the healing towards rebuilding a new community.
0: That's Daniel Takawa, the president of the Japanese Canadian Hastings Park Interpretive Center Society, speaking with the CBC's Dan Burritt. He was joined by Suzanne Tabata, the CEO of the Japanese Canadian Legacies Society.
3: Culturally, there was a lot of silence within the Japanese Canadian community writ large, so that the truth of what happened to folks never did come out. And now we've got new generations of people. In Dan's case, he is a bit of a, I would say he's a bit of a maverick, you know, within his age group to be so forward with this. But I think there's a real intergenerational thirst to put the truth out there. For me, as somebody that's worked in the education field, it's always alarming that this story is not known universally within the Canadian school population. And now that's changing. So I think they'd be proud. Mm-hmm.
0: That's Suzanne Tabata, the CEO of the Japanese Canadian Legacies Society, talking to the CBC's Dan Burritt.

0: You can't hurt Dale Sanders' feelings by telling him to take a hike. He's already taken more hikes than you could possibly imagine. And now, after about a year on the road, the Tennessee man has just completed the Appalachian Trail, or Appalachian Trail if you prefer, at the age of 91. That makes him the oldest person on record to finish that 3,524-kilometer, or 2,190-mile, trek. It's an amazing feat to have accomplished once, but he has done it twice. In 2017, when he was a mere 82 years old, he became the oldest person to complete the Appalachian Trail for the first time, only to have an 83-year-old snatch the record away from him, a record he has now politely snatched back. We reached Dale Sanders at home in Bartlett, Tennessee.
1: Dale, how are you feeling physically as we speak?
2: Tired. But who wouldn't be tired? And I traveled all day yesterday and climbed all day Monday, so that's the reason.
1: And how do you take care of yourself after accomplishing what you've accomplished?
2: Eat and sleep.
1: So the basics, simple. You make it seem much, much easier than I think it really is. How does this feel the second time around for you?
2: It's certainly different. I did not realize that the body deteriorates that as much as it did in those 9 years. But I've been active, doing lots of outdoor activities, and it was so much harder this time, like double or triple the difficulty. But I was persistent, and I stayed in there, and I didn't quit. I fell 71 times, but none of those took me off the trail.
1: We talk about, you know, when you fall, dust yourself off, get up, try again. 71 times. That is incredible. What kept you going?
2: God, I guess, because there's no other thing I can think of.
1: What kind of support did you have along the way?
2: I had wonderful support teams. I had one whole team stayed with me all the time, one on the ground and people with me at the trailheads when I arrived. And my last support team just went totally overboard to help me. And the last 16 days I was on the trail, I could not have asked for better support. When I had to come home because of sickness and a death in the family, I thought it would be absolutely impossible for me to get the age through hike record, but I did it.
1: Did they, at any point, though, you know, after those 71 falls, or just at any point in this journey, did anyone say to you, you know, anyone on your team, listen, Dale, like, if you need to step away, step away. You don't have to do this.
2: You know, honestly, they said right the opposite. You can do it. You can do it. They kept telling me, you can do it. You got this, and things like that. Even my wife.
1: What? That shouldn't be a surprise. She knows you.
2: I think so.
1: I should hope so after all this time. What made you want to do it for a second time?
2: The easy answer is I wanted to get my record back. But it was a deep down in the heart, sincere reason why I went back. I've been done several age record hikes and boating trips, and in each and every one of them I have gotten so many comments and from people that say that I gave them hope, and the hope worked and gave them happiness, and it gave them a desire to do something in their life. And many of them, like paralyzed and couldn't walk, that tell me now, I walked into the campground here with you tonight because of you, because I was paralyzed and told I'd never walk again. Those things.
1: And you're talking about this time, the second time.
2: Yeah, this is all happening this time, 16 days before broke the record, all that this happened. We did it. We pulled it off. I think it was like 11:44.
1: And when you did that, when you arrived there, do you remember what you were thinking?
2: I just put one hand on the sign and prayed. Thank you, Lord. Thank you, Lord.
1: How much were you walking every day?
2: I just figured it up last night. I averaged just a fraction short of 11 miles per day. Every obstacle that would come up, there seemed to be a solution that I could find that would get me over that hurdle and into the next step. I was so blessed to have many things happen that pull me through this whole year on the trail. Nothing happened. A lot of things happened, but nothing severe enough to take me off the trail.
1: If someone else breaks your record in, you know, in the near future, are you going to do this again, or are you going to let it be?
2: No, I'm not going to do the Appalachian Trail. People don't realize how hard the AT is. For instance, I heard many times people from the Triple Crown folks, that's people that hike the three big trails in the U.S., that the AT of the three is the hardest one by far. That's what everybody says.
1: Is it official now? What more has to be done for this to be certified? Or do you have
2: it's
1: it
2: already certified?
1: All certified, okay.
2: Not with Guinness World Records. I still have to submit that evidence, and that's going to take a while. Sonny, the guy, the person whose record I broke, he's already written and conceded and given and passed the record to me.
1: The camaraderie. He's your friend.
2: Yep.
1: Yeah.
2: He's my friend. Yeah. He helped me the first 800 miles. Ground support for me. We're really close friends.
1: That's wonderful to hear. You know, I've been seeing in the headlines on the trail, you're known as Graybeard. How do you feel about that title?
2: Well, I've had the title for about 14 years now, so I feel good about it.
1: Okay, good. What's your advice? Not everyone at any age is going to do what you've done twice now, but what advice, you know, would you give to people? You know, you retired more than 2 decades ago. What would you say to people who want to stay active?
2: Well, if you want to ward off disease the best you can, I would tell them, number one, is you better find the formula and live a happy life. And there's nobody that can tell you how to do that. Keep the positive and live it and enjoy life. And the next thing is I tell them that if you really want to be truly happy and content, you have to have a good quality spiritual life. And I'm not talking about extremes on any end. But just a good quality spiritual life will give you that itself, the opportunity to pray, which will give you complete control of your life, except for one more thing. Well, two more. Yeah, I call it 3+1. Third one is live a active life. And I'm not knocking the gym, but get outside in nature and find something you can do on a daily basis or 3 or 4 times a week, at least. Every day you should get your heart rate up. You know, you're I'm right. not saying how high that'd be up to you and your doctor, but necessary. And then the fourth thing, the plus one, is probably the most important. This one, you need help with what you put in your body. You needed people to get advice from their doctors, from nutritionists, from friends, or wherever they get it, and always listen to your physicians, your doctors. And don't put anything in your body that would have a negative impact on your physical or mental health. And that's what I would say to people.
1: Well, Dale, you have it figured out. Thank you for this. I'm glad we could speak, and congratulations.
2: Thank you.
0: Dale Sanders hiked the Appalachian Trail at 91 years old. He's in Bartlett, Tennessee.

0: of chocolate.
1: The unmistakable smoky voice of American jazz legend Cassandra Wilson with Wouldn't It Be Loverly. The Grammy-winning artist died this morning. She was 70 years old. She started playing piano at the age of 6 while growing up in Jackson, Mississippi. But it wasn't until the 80s, when she moved to New York, that her unique sound began to take form. She became a founding vocalist in the M-Bass Collective, a Brooklyn-based movement that reimagined funk and soul through a jazz lens. She began to work on original music and went on to win 2 Grammys. In 2001, she was named America's Best Singer by Time magazine. Then in 2008, she returned to performing jazz standards. At the time, she told the CBC how that felt.
2: Going back to standards after 20 years, a 20-year hiatus.
3: Since Blue Skies?
2: Right.
3: Right.
2: You know, an entire album of standards as a leader. I was looking forward to the challenge. You know, I wanted to see, okay, what can you do now? What can you do now with the Great American Songbook? What's going to be your take on it? Also, with the help of Lekan Babalola, who is a percussionist.
3: From Nigeria?
2: From Nigeria. We were able to really experiment with the roots of the music, because when jazz first began, it was, you know, a gumbo. You know, you had a very powerful African influence, the blues, of course, and, you know, the notion of taking the drums and using them as the bed, you know, for the Great American Songbook, to me just made some sort of strange, wicked sense.
3: So was he opening doors for you? Because you've heard these songs thousands of times. Was he able to kind of show you another way of imagining these songs?
2: Absolutely. He, particularly with the blues, you know, we have a history in Mississippi of rural blues, which is, you know, the first blues, the Delta blues. And this blues was played without drums, because when these musicians started playing, they didn't have drummers. Drums were taken away from us. Eventually, drums were added in. But this first early stage of the blues, no.

0: We're now at the end of As It Happens, the Midnight Edition. Coming up next on CBC Radio 1, the news.
1: As It Happens, the Midnight Edition will be back again for you tomorrow. I'm Neil Kirksall. Thanks for listening.
0: And I'm Chris Howden. 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
3: You are my partner. 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If you go down, I go down. That's how it works. 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
5: From CBC News, the world is sour. I'm Neil Kumar. The temporary gas tax holiday is going to last a little longer. It was set to expire next week, but Ottawa says Canadians need help in coping with the rising cost of living and volatile fuel prices. Tom Perry has more.
6: It's about making life more affordable.
7: With fuel prices still high, Finance Minister François-Philippe Champagne says now is not the time for Ottawa to bring back its excise tax on gas and diesel.
6: The temporary suspension of the federal fuel excise tax will remain in place until January 31st, 2027.
7: Champagne says the tax will gradually be reimposed, first at half its regular rate, before resuming fully on April 1st of next year. Federal conservatives have been pressing the government on this issue and are claiming victory. Calgary MP Jasraj Halin is the party's national revenue critic.
8: We did get a big win in getting the Liberals to back down on their tax hike, but we're asking them to go further with it.
7: The opposition says the government should drop other levies on fuel and cut costs for Canadians even more. Tom Perry, CBC News, Ottawa.
5: The war between Iran and the U.S. is pulling in Arab neighbors again. This week has seen the biggest exchange of fire between Tehran and Washington since July. Iranian

avec les gens.

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12: This is CBC News for Newfoundland and Labrador. I'm Sarah Blackmore. Good morning. First to Labrador, a pair of water bombers are on red alert for Port Hope Simpson this morning, and a helicopter is also expected to resume operations early today after crews kept watch on the wildfire there throughout the night. The town remains under a state of emergency and an evacuation alert, but residents on Country Road on the western side of the highway were evacuated late last night. In an update around midnight, the region's MHA, Lisa Dempster, said the fire was about 330 meters from the nearest house. She said there were 30 firefighters and 3 forestry staff working in shifts through the night. These include crew members from Port Hope Simpson, Charlottetown, and Mary's Harbor. A water bomber is coming from Happy Valley Goose Bay, and it's expected to be ready at 9 a.m. today. Another from Gander is scheduled to be ready at 10 a.m. today. The highway remains closed, but a detour through the community is available. Updates are being shared on the town's council Facebook page. That's PHS Town Council on Facebook. CBC News will update as we learn more this morning as well. And staying in Labrador, Innu leadership and members of Shehajit Innu First Nation are calling for a change in the way policing is done in their community after a video of an arrest they say used excessive force circulated on social media. The CBC's Reagan Burden reports.
13: That's the video of an arrest in Shehajit that led to dozens of people gathering outside the RCMP detachment in the community yesterday, frustrated and fed up with the way they say Innu are treated by police. Police were called to the home by Narissa Rich, whose boyfriend was being arrested when the altercation happened.
14: I only want him to go here and sleep it off, and I'd pick him up in the morning, but it's not what happened.
13: Rich says the arrest was traumatizing for her and her children. Innu leadership says changes are needed. They've asked for the officer to be removed from the town and banned from working on any reserve in Canada. Innu Nation Grand Chief Jody Ashany says incidents like these damage the limited trust between Innu and the police. And it may be happening more than people know.
15: There have been issues and concerns and people wanting our own tribal police for a very, very long time. These issues have never been addressed by the federal and provincial government.
13: Innu leadership met with the RCMP yesterday afternoon. They told the CBC if the officer wasn't removed from Shehajit, they would meet with community members to figure out what they want to see happen. The CBC has requested an interview from the RCMP. Reagan Burden, CBC News, Happy Valley Goose Bay.
12: Well, hundreds of errors, including dozens of references to non-existent academic sources, were uncovered during the scrubbing of a high-profile action plan for the province's education system. The Education Accord NL final report was pulled from the government's website last year when Radio-Canada reported the document contained a series of fake academic references. Patrick Butler reports.
16: Under fire, the provincial government brought in publisher Brack and Brine to go over the education accord with a fine-tooth comb. That analysis of the report yielded some stark results. 350 bibliography entries needing edits, including 38 apparently made-up sources that couldn't be verified. Education Minister Paul Dinh.
17: Obviously, someone at some point had engaged AI to come up with the information in the...
18: You think it was AI?
17: I think so, yeah.
16: Dinh says he doesn't know who to blame, nearly a year after the report was yanked from the government's website.
17: How it happened, it's anybody's guess there.
16: The two co-chairs of the report, Memorial University professors Anne Burke and Karen Goodenough, did not respond to interview requests, but they had previously pointed the finger at the government. Din says a cleaned-up version of the report will be published soon.
17: So we intend to scrub it down as best we can.
16: But educators following the controversy, like Munn biology professor Ian Jones, say the damage is done.
1: The integrity of the references contained in the report are central to the credibility of the report.
16: In total, the education accord cost $750,000. Patrick Butler for CBC News, St. John's.
7: And finally, the summer season of the recreational food fishery is nearly done. This is the first year of the new 7 days a week schedule for parts of the province. Albert Grandy is a fisheries officer with DFO out of the Marystown Detachment. He says there was a high level of participation in the food fishery this year and overall compliance was high, but some infractions included exceeding the daily bag limit, retaining prohibited fish species. He says there are other groundfish people can keep, like redfish and flounder. And that's your CBC News for this hour. Your morning show is next. For Newfoundland and Labrador, I'm Sarah Blackmore.

It is Thursday, the third day of September, and you are listening to Newfoundland Morning. Good morning. I'm Bernice Hillier. Well, what are the top concerns for teachers as students get set to return to the classroom? We're going to break it down with the president of the NLTA this morning. We're also going to be hearing from three high school students from across Newfoundland about problems they're facing in school as they head back in 2026. A lot more than studies weighing on their minds. Also on the show today, ongoing trade disputes have made things uncertain for a flooring company in Cornerbrook. We're going to hear how the company is working to deal with the ever-changing economy. As well on the show today, we'll hear from a witness and a first responder to the September 11th attacks. 25 years later, he is sharing his story at the North Atlantic Aviation Museum in Gander. We will hear from him this morning. As well, we'll take you to Stephenville, where our own reporter Sanuta Renawaki was last evening. There was a series, actually, of meetings with regard to the new ownership of the Stephenville Airport. The airport's owners turning to local residents to see what works best for everyone. We're going to hear some of what was said there. And many engineering and trade students in Newfoundland and Labrador struggle to find work after graduation. CBC's Abby Cole is going to be on the show in the last half hour this morning to talk about how the new Churchill Falls deal is creating some optimism and some concern.

Well, it is less than a week now until the kids go back to school. The children and teenagers across the province and, of course, post-secondary classes already starting up, I believe, in some cases, or at least getting going with orientation. So it is a very busy time of year for many people, for sure. Here's what we're looking at today. Maybe a little bit of summer weather, perhaps, for some of us. Central and northeastern Newfoundland, sunny to start the day, becoming a mix of sun and cloud this afternoon with a high of 21 degrees. For the southwest and west coast, mainly sunny, becoming a mix of sun and cloud this morning in the Port of Basque area, and a mix of sun and cloud by this afternoon in the Deer Lake Humber Valley area. There is a chance of showers late in the afternoon in Burgio Ramia today. High temperatures in the western region, so from Burgio Ramia right up around to the Humber Valley, highs of 18 to 21 degrees. The Great Northern Peninsula, sunny today with highs of 17 to 21, the cooler temperatures in onshore winds on the Great Northern Peninsula. And for Red Bay to Lance Eclair, sunny skies with a high of 19. There is a moderate UV index for all of our Newfoundland morning listening area. And I'm just checking that fire hazard rating today. It looks like as of yesterday afternoon, it's updated just around 1 o'clock every afternoon on the government website. The fire hazard rating is low or moderate across most of our listening area, but a high fire hazard rating for the Bonavista Peninsula area, Terra Nova National Park, Clarenville, that area. Of course, that means you can still have an open fire, but obviously under conditions. And of course, we're very much keeping our thoughts with the folks in Port Hope Simpson who are dealing with a forest fire right now, in spite of the fact that the rating for their area is listed only as moderate. So fires can happen certainly anytime, and caution is advised. And we're going to be following the story of what's happening with that forest fire in Port Hope Simpson here on CBC Radio 1 throughout the day.

0: I don't have a whole lot of information just yet on ferry services. But Marine Atlantic is advising that there is a potential impact on their schedule. Starting tomorrow, they're saying that there are potential delays for Friday and for Saturday because of forecasted weather conditions. So keep an eye on that if you're planning to travel or if you have someone in your family who's traveling. MarineAtlantic.ca for the latest information on that. No cancellations just yet, but a potential weather impact. Other ferry services, no doubt, will be updated by the next half hour. Usually by that time, we'll get an update on those. If you have some information about travel to share, well, please get in touch with us. We would love to hear about it, whether it's wildlife sightings. And I know there have been some of those, especially black bear sightings. I'd seen a couple of posts on social media about black bear sightings in our Newfoundland morning listening area. So if you have any information at all to share that could be helpful, please give us a call. The number is 709-637-1188. You can email us, newfoundlandmorning@cbc.ca. Faculty and staff at Memorial University continue to respond to the latest round of job cuts. The university announced in late August that it is eliminating 107 positions. University leadership says it's doing it to make the university financially viable in the long term. Munn says the job cuts will save the university nearly $13 million a year. In a moment, we're going to hear from the university's faculty association. But first, here's part of what University President Janet Morrison had to say last week.
1: This is part of a broader integrated strategy to advance our financial sustainability. And we've made some really difficult decisions over the course of the last 12 months, but they've been necessary decisions. I would argue that for too long, Memorial has been living on the edge in a state of financial precarity with lots of insecurity and unpredictability, and that's not good for anybody. And so we continue to move forward to regain control over our future. And so this week was really difficult. The last years have been difficult, but necessary.
0: That was Memorial University President Janet Morrison on recent job cuts. The 107 positions eliminated include leadership, staff, and faculty. Erica Mershrod is president of Munn's Faculty Association. CBC's John Harris spoke with her at her office on the St. John's campus.
2: So Munn recently announced that they're eliminating 107 positions. Some of them have been let go. Some of them are retirements that aren't being filled. What did you make of that announcement?
3: Yeah, it's devastating. It's reducing the capacity of our university. It's reducing our ability to do our jobs and to provide the service that the university is supposed to provide to this province. It's going to significantly curtail our ability to fulfill our mission.
2: What areas do you see those losses felt most?
3: It's really across the board. And we'll all feel it. So as faculty members, as instructors here, as people working in offices here, as technical staff here, we will all feel those losses because our workloads are already untenable. It's really, really hard. Morale is very low here, and it's just become a very difficult place to work. And of course, our students will feel it. Our students will feel it in not being able to take the classes that they need. There's some programs already having to direct students to take their courses elsewhere online in order to be able to complete their degree. So these kind of cuts means that we're sending tuition dollars elsewhere.
2: So Munn recently put out a financial report, and for the last year it says that it has over an $18 million surplus, and in the operational surplus it's about $2.7 million. What do you make of that compared to the decisions to make these cuts?
3: Well, that's the thing. Having a surplus makes no sense. It really doesn't. It's wrong. It's taking money that we have allocated to education in this province, that the government, the elected government, has said this is what we need to invest in education, and saying, no, we're going to put it in a bank account instead. So that surplus, we're all paying for it. Our students are paying for it. Our neighbors who are losing their jobs are paying for it.
2: In terms of the job losses, what do you think is the areas that are needed right now? And in terms of, you talk about the workload that faculty or staff may have, where would more positions be needed?
3: Yeah, I wish I could say, oh, if we just targeted this area, that would fix the problem. But it's so massive. It's across the board. So just within my department, I'm in chemistry, we have not enough administrative support staff. We have not enough instructional lab staff. We have not enough hours for our TAs. We have not enough faculty positions. So it's across the board, every stage. Little things like saying, okay, well, you're only going to have the garbage picked up in your office once a week. That means that someone's been fired, right? That means that someone is not here being paid to do their job that we really need done.
2: What do you think, you know, do you get the perspective from the university that this is a tough time for the university and that this is the only course that can be taken?
3: Yeah, this is not the path forward. This is a path backwards. This is a path undoing all the great work that we've done in building up this fantastic university over the decades. So cutting buildings or making those decisions, there's a lot of aspects to it. Cutting positions, so cutting people who are doing the work of the university, that's where it's a big problem.
2: So we're heading back into September. The union is also in negotiations. In fact, a lot of the contracts for the unions in the university are for negotiations. How is the Faculty Association handling that as we, you know, head back into September?
3: Well, we've been preparing for a long time. So we spent a whole year developing proposals, talking to every single member that we could, knocking on doors, going to visit people to get a sense for what our members want. And so we've been able to put together a great package for proposals for the negotiating committee to take to the table.
2: And in terms of priorities generally, can you talk about that?
3: I guess our main priorities of our members are always the same. It's about being able to do our jobs, being able to serve the students, having the working conditions so that we can really help to guide people to the future, right? To open doors for new jobs, for new ideas, for the future of the youth of this province.
2: In terms of the future of the university, what direction do you think that it's going in general?
3: Right now, it's going in a really bad direction. We're just being shrunk out of existence. The president just wants to diminish everything that we do. And there's a real kind of sad feeling about the university being a burden. And it's not. This is a great place to work. This is a great place to study. And I really believe in this university. I believe in our students. I believe in my colleagues. And we can do great things here. We are doing great things here. And that's what we need to invest in. We can't just say, oh, well, you know, we want to save some money, so we won't have a university. That doesn't make sense.
2: From the provincial government perspective, what would be your message to them?
3: We're a great investment, right? Keep funding and supporting this fantastic university that we have. We've already put so much into it and really developed such a culture of learning by bringing in people from around the world and from right here in Newfoundland to come together and create knowledge and create the future and imagine better things for ourselves and for our children. So that's what we need to invest in, right? We're an asset, right? We're not a problem. We're not a burden. We're an asset.
0: Erica Mershrod is president of Memorial University's Faculty Association. She was speaking with CBC's John Harris. Some music for you now. Members of the Canadian band Eric's Trip have gotten back together. Julie Doiron and Rick White were in the group in the 1990s before they went on to have solo music careers. Julie and Rick teamed up again this summer to put out a new album. It's called Together, and the title of this song is Inside.

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1: Good morning. The Bank of Canada left its overnight interest rate unchanged at 2.25%, exactly where it's been since October of last year. At the press conference yesterday, Bank of Canada Governor Tiff Macklem outlined the situation.
2: We saw a pretty strong rebound in the Canadian economy in the spring. It's come into the summer with more momentum. That's certainly encouraging, but there is still slack in the economy, and new American trade actions have increased uncertainty about how sustainable that rebound is. On the inflation side, look, inflation's running 3%. That's too high. Our commitment over time is to deliver 2% inflation.
1: Macklem reiterated the central bank is going to be watching the economic impacts of both the U.S.-Canada trade war and the U.S.-Iran war very closely and will be out with its next forecast at the end of October. Some on Bay Street are now predicting that rate hikes could start in the fourth quarter of this year. Good news for anyone who drives. Ottawa is extending its temporary gas tax holiday. Federal Finance Minister François-Philippe Champagne made the announcement in Ottawa yesterday.
3: The temporary suspension of the federal fuel excise tax will remain in place until January 31, 2027. From February 1st through March 31st, 2027, the tax will return to half its regular rate, before resuming fully on April 1st, 2027.
1: That means we'll continue to get 10 cents off per liter on gasoline and 4 cents off on diesel and aviation fuel until the end of January. Back in April, when the holiday was first announced, it was only supposed to go until Labor Day. Finance Canada estimates that the extension will cost an additional $2.9 billion, bringing the total tax relief program on fuel to $5.3 billion. An update to a story we told you about earlier this week. Chevron has signed a $7 billion deal in Venezuela to double oil production to nearly 600,000 barrels per day. The expansion marks a significant commitment to the oil-rich nation, as U.S. President Donald Trump seeks to increase production in that neck of the woods. Chevron is the only major oil company to maintain a presence in Venezuela continuously since 1923. Canada's oil patch is watching closely, but waiting until it actually sees the new barrels before adjusting its game plan. Turning to technology, Meta says that it's bricked thousands of its Ray-Ban AI smart glasses after detecting users tampered with the LED light, meant to signal when the device is recording. It's targeting users who are trying to record others secretly without their knowledge. The crackdown follows a software update that detects whether the indicator light has been covered or destroyed, including mid-recording. The company says it's doing everything it can to deter non-consensual filming. And finally, Dyson has launched a $500 U.S. AI-powered electric toothbrush that cleans and flosses at the same time. The camera jet uses an AI-powered camera in the brush, which live streams the inside of your mouth to your phone. It uses AI to find the gaps between your teeth, between the teeth, and then blasts them automatically with mouthwash. The idea from concept to product took 6 years. One catch, though, you have to use non-foaming toothpaste or it will block the camera, something Dyson will gladly sell you for $11 a tube. For CBC Radio, I'm Megan Reed.
0: I don't know. I've heard really great things about the Dyson vacuums. I guess it's a good idea that they're making toothbrushes now. My goodness. Well, as we just heard there, drivers in Canada will keep getting a break at the gas pumps. The federal government is extending the federal fuel excise tax holiday. It was supposed to expire on Labor Day. Finance Minister François-Philippe Champagne says the temporary suspension will now stay in place until the end of January 2027. Here's François-Philippe Champagne making the announcement yesterday, followed by a question from a reporter.
3: Across the world, conflict and instability continue to create economic uncertainty. The speed, scope, and scale of change is quite unprecedented. And my message at the G20 yesterday was that this is being felt by people across the nation. The price of food, price of gas, the price of rent. These ongoing disruptions in the Middle East are driving up energy costs, pushing fuel prices higher, and putting additional pressure on families, workers, businesses here at home. Canadians did not cause these global challenges. It's very clear. But they are feeling the consequences. Every time they pull up to a gas station, every time groceries are delivered to a store, and every time goods are shipped across our country. And that's why our government acted earlier this year to temporarily suspend the federal fuel excise tax on gasoline, diesel fuel, and aviation fuels, providing immediate relief at the pump. It's in that same spirit that we are extending that relief.
4: Federal Conservatives and Ontario's Premier Doug Ford are both calling for your government to make this measure permanent. Why is this pause not permanent, and what will it take for your government to pause this tax indefinitely?
3: Well, I'm always happy to hear from my provincial colleagues. We're quite happy to do our part, and I'm sure they can look at measures that they can do also with respect to affordability. As the federal government, I would say we've acted on the three major pillars. The first one is housing. And I must say, if you refer to Premier Ford, for example, we've done great things together in terms of housing affordability and what we've been doing in Ontario. If you look at the grocery benefit we put, that was tackling very much the food inflation, the excess food inflation we'd see. And now with the gas tax, listen, we're going, we're suspending up to January 31st, 2027. We'll see the state of the world, and thereafter it's going back to 50% and its normal rate. The world is a very volatile place and complex place, but what I can say is that the message I think that people take away today is that we're there for you.
0: Back to normal. Gee, that sounds like a really great thing. I hope that happens. Well, that

0: Good morning. You're listening to Newfoundland Morning on CBC Radio 1. A warm welcome to you from to wherever you're tuning in from, if it's in central or western Newfoundland or the Northern Peninsula or southern Labrador. We're glad to have you with us this morning. I'm Bernice Hillier. Coming up later in the half hour, Alberta is rolling out a dual practice healthcare model this month, and we're going to hear from an expert who explains how that will work, but also why all of us should be interested and concerned about that. He thinks it's a slippery slope to the hollowing out of the public healthcare system in this country. We'll have that story coming up. We'll have a full weather forecast for you in just a moment. But let me give you some of the temperatures as we get the day going here at Newfoundland Morning. In Bonavista, it's 7 degrees. Gander at the airport, mainly sunny and 7. In Badger, it's just 5 degrees this morning. Deer Lake, it's a misty morning and plus 3. On the Northern Peninsula in the Farol Point area, 14 degrees already this morning. Bit of an anomaly there. In Portobello, it's 11 degrees. Robert Grove is on the line from the Gander Weather Office of Environment Canada. Good morning to you, Robert.
1: Good morning.
0: 14 degrees in the Reefs Harbour area? What's going on there?
1: It's that time of year where the water actually does a little bit of extra work to make it stay warmer overnight than it would for inland areas where it was clear and just allows the heat to escape. So,
0: okay.
1: Yeah, most coastal areas are much warmer this morning than if, like you mentioned there, Deer Lake at 3 degrees.
0: Right.
1: So, yeah, that's generally why the water is much warmer than the air at this point.
0: I love that. Well, I love that I asked that. I mean, you know, it's very helpful to get that answer from you. Robert, what are we looking at today?
1: Pretty much, yeah, what you see is what you get other than the fog patches that are around in parts of Central. Those should dissipate as the sun continues to rise this morning. But otherwise, looking at basically a mainly sunny day today. Temperatures will warm up, so we're not going to be staying around 3 degrees there in Deer Lake. Looking generally temperatures somewhere in the high teens or low 20s. Not much wind to speak of either. So overall, it's also a pretty dry air mass, so not really too worried about any humidity in the sense. So we're basically looking at a decent early fall day, basically, right across the listening area today.
0: Okay, so even though we're getting into the low 20s, it's not going to feel summer-like.
1: Yeah, it's not going to feel like super, it's not going to be like super humid like it was there, you know. I think it was last week. Yeah,
0: last week, the week before, yeah.
1: Yeah, week before, exactly, yeah. So that's, yeah, we had the little shifts in some northwesterlies there late last week, early this week, and it very much brought in a much drier air mass. So, yeah, it'll be a little bit more bearable in terms of humidity, for sure.
0: Yeah, it seems like you can feel the difference in the air.
1: Definitely. It definitely feels like September.
0: It does. Well, Robert, thank you very much for this today.
1: No problem.
0: That's Robert Grove at the Gander Weather Office of Environment Canada. In terms of ferry services, here's what we know. Marine Atlantic is warning people that there is a potential weather impact on ferry crossings for tomorrow, for the evening, as well as for Saturday, for crossings throughout the day on Saturday because of forecasted weather conditions. So we'll keep an eye on that. Other ferry services, we don't have a full picture yet of ferry services across our region, but I'm not seeing any indication that there's a disruption to ferry services or schedules across the region. In terms of power outages, here's what we know. We've got a power outage planned for today, Newfoundland Power says, for Bayview Heights and Dunfield Park in Corner Brook from 10 until 1. For Southern Bay, Somerville and Princeton Pond areas, that's on the Bonavista Peninsula, Newfoundland Power says the power will be off from 10 until 2 today. And in Botwood South and Botwood North, another power outage for you folks. I believe the power was off yesterday for a period of time. They're saying again today from 8 until 3. 3 for Botwood South and Botwood North. These are from Newfoundland Power. The road closure notice for Gander will continue right through until next Friday, September 11th. So Balbo Street can only be accessed by way of Airport Boulevard for the time being. The access from Sullivan Avenue has been closed off. They're doing some work on Sullivan Avenue. So Balbo Street will operate as a two-way street with access from the Airport Boulevard side only. And I drove through Deer Lake yesterday. The powerhouse area there is certainly getting some activity or seeing some activity. The Deer Lake powerhouse area is closed to the public. That started on Monday past. And the closure includes the parking lot, the surrounding areas, and it applies to vehicle and foot traffic. Major project to replace the Deer Lake Tail Race Bridge. So that work is started and will continue. The area will stay closed to pedestrians and vehicles for the foreseeable future. So you can still cross that bridge, but you can't kind of drive off on the side and down by the water, that sort of thing, like we often see people doing. So that is certainly a change from what we're used to in that area near the powerhouse. So something to be aware of if you're traveling through that area. The bridge, I was looking up the project yesterday. The bridge is going to be much wider, nearly twice as wide, I believe, as what I was looking at yesterday. I can't remember the exact measurements, but close on twice as wide as it is right now. And you know, probably if you've traveled through that area in front of the powerhouse, that that bridge is pretty narrow. So a major job, I think it's in the range of $14 million, the work that's being done in that area over the next, no doubt it's going to be quite a while before that project is completed. Well, let us know if you've got some information about travel or anything at all that you're seeing. I was seeing some posts about black bear sightings in some parts of our region. There's been some advisories from government and some from municipal governments. There was one I saw yesterday from Rocky Harbor. Somebody saw a black bear crossing the road in that community. So be aware that wildlife can be on the move, and we would love to hear from you about it if you've got some information to share. So Newfoundlandmorning@cbc.ca is our email address. You can get in touch as well by sending me a message on social media. I love to hear from you. We've got some music now from CBC's Brian McHugh, who's joining us. Good morning.
2: Hi, Bernice. Bernice, I know many of us have these dates on the calendar that kind of bring us up short, and we sort of think, my goodness, has it been that long? I'm a huge fan, you know, of Canadian rock bands, Bernice, and especially April Wine. And the today of today in history, in Canadian music history, is September 3rd of 2016. The autobiography of Miles Goodwin, the founder of April Wine, came out. And Bernice, I waited for months to get this book. I'd read reviews and things on it. I've read it at least twice. Well, actually, I'm on my third round of it.
0: You're kidding. You've read it now. This is the third time.
2: Oh, yeah. I may quote from page 75 again this morning.
0: I don't doubt it.
2: Yeah. But it's one of those nice things, Bernice. You know, we all have impressions of celebrities. And then when they get to tell their whole story and autobiography, it, you know, really, you know, just shows them as being so much like us. They're just human in so many ways. But he fronted April Wine, one of the most successful bands in rock history here in the country, and big, loud, brass guitars and playing to big stadiums and things. I had a chance, Bernice, to go and see Miles Goodwin on a solo tour a number of years ago here at the Cornerbrook Arts and Culture Center. It was just him and a buddy of his, on two of them with acoustic guitars, just sitting and talking on the stage to the audience. Very, very simple, and telling the highs and the lows, the sad and the happy about their careers. And it was just really, really nice to, you know, he finally had a chance to tell his story. He passed away in 2023 at the age of 75. So it's so good now to have those stories that he told. And Bernice, you know, I'm a big fan of, you know, matching up the title of the song with the book. The autobiography is Just Between You and Me. So I was going to play that one. But I think probably one that gives a truer story of Miles Goodwin is one about the music industry, and I suppose it's part of it as well. Here is April Wine with Rock and Roll is a Vicious Game.

0: is April Wine, led by Miles Goodwin of Waverly, Nova Scotia. And rock and roll is a vicious game.
1: It is 9 minutes before 7 o'clock. A healthcare transformation is underway in Alberta, and the head of Canada's Doctors Association says it could have repercussions across the country. Starting this month, Alberta is rolling out a dual practice model. It lets some doctors apply for work in both the public and private systems. Alberta is the first province to introduce such a model. Dr. Bolu Ogunyemi is president of the Canadian Medical Association. I reached him in St. John's. Good morning, Dr. Ogunyemi.
2: Good morning. How are you today?
1: I'm fine. Thank you. How are you doing?
2: I'm great. Thanks for having me.
1: How does this model being rolled out in Alberta open up private health care in that province?
2: So this the dual practice model is such that physicians can work simultaneously in the public system and the private system in Alberta. So for example, 9 o'clock, they may see someone for a surgery in the public system and charge their healthcare card. And then 10 o'clock, it'll be private. So they'll charge, you know, whatever, $30,000, $40,000. 10:30 private, maybe 11 o'clock private. And so that will be the way it works. So they can kind of work in both systems at the same time.
1: Okay, this is happening in Alberta. What's the national significance of this?
2: Well, the national significance is tremendous, right? I think a lot of the country has its eyes on Alberta, not just watching the way it rolls out, but really watching what the federal government's response is. So we've been advocating for the federal government, in particular Minister Michelle, to be pretty clear that this violates the Canada Health Act and then enforce, you know, this very important act. With the accountabilities and repercussions kind of as appropriate, because you know, this violates in particular the accessibility clause of the Canada Health Act. But you're right, a lot of provinces are seeing, you know, when this rolls out, whether there is a response and when, and whether they should also move towards privatization, which we hope does not happen.
1: And where else in Canada are we already seeing some, I guess, piecemeal private systems and for what? What's happening?
2: So, yeah, in terms of, so I would say the private delivery of care is very common actually throughout Canada. This model is unique because it's payment, right? So it's not just private delivery of care, it's that the patients actually pay privately. Private payment is very uncommon. It's the most common in Quebec. There are a number of doctors there in the private system. Outside of Quebec, very, very uncommon. Because most doctors work, in the public system in terms of payment, even if the care is delivered, right, in a privately owned clinic or, next to a pharmacy, for example, patients still don't have to pay for medically necessary services. And that's what makes this new legislation problematic.
1: And what are the concerns about the impact that having private services could have on the public health system?
2: So, the impact is that all available evidence shows that in places with two-tiered medicine, which is exactly what this would be, overall care for those that have, you know, tremendous discretionary income can be quicker because they can pay to jump the queue, whereas those who do not have to wait even longer, right, for the access to care, which is a concern for Canadians from coast to coast to coast, will get worse. So that's the main issue, that folks that need the help the most will have to wait even longer, unfortunately, unless they have very, very, very deep pockets. It also distracts from what we should be doing, from known solutions to increase care. There's nothing in this bill about having more doctors, nothing in this bill about having more nurses, nothing in this bill about leveraging AI or digital health to make efficiencies in care within the public system.
1: What would you tell people, though, who are listening this morning who've maybe been waiting for a joint replacement for years and they'd be willing to pay money to get surgery faster?
2: Certainly I start with empathy. You know, besides being the president of the Canadian Medical Association, I'm a practicing doctor. I'm currently in my clinic, actually, and I'm a parent of two young children. So I know that, you know, when illness occurs, and then that's a priority, and pain, especially for, as you mentioned, waiting for surgery for a long time. So I would start by empathy. I would also encourage them to, you know, support, I discussed some of them just then, known solutions that increase, you know, access to care for everyone. That's, you know, very, very very, very important. And that is really the focus at the CMA, care that, that all Canadians can take advantage of, not just the select few.
1: Alberta Premier Danielle Smith has said that this model will allow doctors to do surgeries in the private system on weekends and in the evenings. Wouldn't that result in more surgeries getting done?
2: So essentially, I think pretty clear that a major limitation is resources. So and a big one is human resources.
1: Right.
2: And as you can imagine, it's not just a doctor that does a surgery.
1: Yeah.
2: Right? Doctors, nurses, tech, staff, imaging, right? So there's tremendous number of human resources of which we already have a shortage of. So those are going to be siphoned from the public system into the private system, primarily to serve those with deep pockets that can pay for them. So your quote from Minister Smith is not accurate. It's short-sighted. And all available evidence from other jurisdictions with two-tiered healthcare do not support that folks have, reduced wait times or better access to care with this type of model.
1: Dr. Ogunyemi, what's a better way forward? What are some of the better ideas out there for strengthening the healthcare system in the public system and for shortening the wait times?
2: So different ways to improve the healthcare system would be investment in a robust public healthcare system. So we've been asking the federal government to increase the Canada Health Transfer to provinces and territories so there's more funding towards health. Health is 40 to 45% of provincial budgets. If the provinces, of course, are strictly adhered to the Canada Health Act. So that's something we've been lobbying for some time. And really seeing health as a opportunity and economic driver is 15% of jobs are directly related to healthcare. Recruitment and retention efforts are very important, making sure that, internationally trained doctors that are already in Canada, can efficiently work and translate their skills into delivering care for communities that they already work in. Team-based primary care. So family doctors working with a nurse practitioner and a pharmacist, and they're all working to their top of their scope, and reducing administrative burden, unnecessary paperwork, so doctors are actually seeing patients instead of filling out forms. These are ways that are known and documented to increase care for everyone in Canada within our public system.
1: All right, Dr. Ogunyemi, thank you for your time today.
2: Thanks so much.
1: That's Dr. Bolu Ogunyemi. He is the president of the Canadian Medical Association. We reached him in St. John's.
3: It's been 25 years since thousands of unexpected visitors landed in Newfoundland and Labrador. Planes grounded in places like Gander following the 9/11 attacks.
4: 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We're so thankful.
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3: This September 11th, join us for a special day of live coverage as we mark this anniversary. I'm Carolyn Stokes, and I'll be joined by the CBC's David Common in Gander for a special broadcast beginning 1:30 p.m. Island time, a half hour earlier in most parts of Labrador. 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
7: This is CBC News for Newfoundland and Labrador. I'm Sarah Blackmore. Good morning. A pair of water bombers are on red alert for Port Hope Simpson this morning, and a helicopter is also expected to resume operations early today after crews kept watch on the wildfire in that town in Labrador through the night. The town remains under a state of emergency and evacuation alert for most areas, but residents on Country Road on the western side of the highway were evacuated late last night. In an update around midnight, the region's MHA, Lisa Dempster, said the fire was about 330 meters from the nearest house. She said there were 30 firefighters and 3 forestry staff working in shifts through the night. A water bomber is coming from Happy Valley Goose Bay. It's expected to be ready at 9 a.m. today. And another from Gander is scheduled to be ready at 10 a.m. Updates are being shared on the town's council Facebook page. That's PHS Town Council on Facebook. And CBC News will update as we learn more as the morning goes on as well. Staying in Labrador, Innu leadership and members of Shehajit Innu First Nation are calling for a change in the way policing is done in their community. This is after a video of an arrest they say used excessive force circulated on social media. The CBC's Reagan Burden has the details.
8: That's the video of an arrest in Shehajit that led to dozens of people gathering outside the RCMP detachment in the community yesterday, frustrated and fed up with the way they say Innu are treated by police. Police were called to the home by Narissa Rich, whose boyfriend was being arrested when the altercation happened.
9: I only want him to go here and sleep it off, and I'd pick him up in the morning, but it's not what happened.
8: Rich says the arrest was traumatizing for her and her children. Innu leadership says changes are needed. They've asked for the officer to be removed from the town and banned from working on any reserve in Canada. Innu Nation Grand Chief Jody Ashany says incidents like these damage the limited trust between Innu and the police. And it may be happening more than people know.
10: There have been issues and concerns and people wanting our own tribal police for a very, very long time. These issues have never been addressed by the federal and provincial government.
8: Innu leadership met with the RCMP yesterday afternoon. They told the CBC if the officer wasn't removed from Shehajit, they would meet with community members to figure out what they want to see happen. The CBC has requested an interview from the RCMP. Reagan Burden, CBC News, Happy Valley Goose Bay.
7: Well, Memorial University says a $1.9 million donation means students can count on getting more help with math this year. CBC's Mark Quinn reports.
11: MUN President Janet Morrison says first-year students need help with math. In past years, as many as 25% of them have failed it.
12: So we have long observed an issue.
11: But Morrison says help is on the way. She says a $1.9 million donation from the Hibernia Project means the university will be able to help students succeed at math. This year, up to 2,000 students will have access to supports such as small group tutorials and review sessions.
12: We anticipate that this is going to do great things for learners, their experience, but also for enrollment.
11: Morrison is not saying that high schools are failing to prepare students for university math.
12: I don't think this is a commentary on what's happening at high schools. We know all across the country there are issues with numeracy, and those issues have become more acute in the aftermath of COVID.
11: Still, Education Minister Paul Dinh says high schools in this province can do more to prepare students for university.
13: We can and we will. We are currently working on some changes that we can implement to assist students in being more successful in math.
11: First-year math is crucial. Undergrad students need it to complete degrees in disciplines such as science, technology, and engineering. Mark Quinn, CBC News, St. John's.
7: And finally, it looks like another possible North Atlantic right whale sighting in Conception Bay. Peg Norman lives in Blackhead. She had a pretty good view of the mammal this week.
14: And so through the spotting scope, I had a fair good look at it. And it turned around and started to swim away from me. And I thought, that's not a whale. That's a turtle. That's like a giant turtle. Because the head was so weird. I'd never seen anything like it. And then I thought, that's too big to be a turtle unless it's some mutant.
7: Norman says she and marine biologist Wayne Ledwell are trying to identify which right whale it was. And CBC News has requested an interview with DFO to find out more. Well, that's your CBC News for this hour. 93.7 FM in Clarenville and all Newfoundland and Labrador. I'm Sarah Blackmore.
1: Thanks very much, Sarah. You are listening to Newfoundland Morning across central and western Newfoundland on the Great Northern Peninsula and in southern Labrador. I'm Bernice Hillier. Here's what we have coming up in this half hour. Gordon Huey was a witness and a first responder at the September 11th attacks. Now, 25 years later, he is sharing his story at the North Atlantic Aviation Museum in Gander. We're going to hear from him this morning. As well as students get ready to head back to class, teachers are facing ongoing challenges. We're going to hear from the president of the teachers union in this province about the key concerns that teachers want addressed rest this school year. Well, let's take a look at your weather forecast in southern Labrador today. It's going to be sunny with a high of 19 degrees. Beautiful day there. On the Great Northern Peninsula, sunshine for you as well with highs of 17 to 21 with the cooler temperatures in onshore winds. For the West Coast and the Southwest Coast, mainly sunny. It will become a mix of sun and cloud this morning in the Portabasque area and a mix of sun and cloud by the afternoon for Deer Lake and the Humber Valley. There is a chance of showers late in the afternoon in Burgio, Ramia. High temperatures for the western region from the Humber Valley to the south coast, 18 to 21 degrees today. For central and northeastern Newfoundland, sunny to start the day, becoming a mix of sun and cloud in the afternoon, a high of 21 degrees across the central region, with a moderate UV index for all of us in the Newfoundland morning listening area today. The fire hazard rating across the province today for most areas is low or moderate, with the exception of the Bonavista Peninsula, the Eastport Peninsula area with regard to maybe Terra Nova National Park as well, included in that high rating, which means that you need to exercise extra caution if you're having any outdoor fires. We're, of course, keeping a very close eye here at CBC on the Port Hope Simpson fire, which is burning right now dangerously close to that community. We'll be bringing you updates throughout the day on what's happening with that situation.

0: Marine Atlantic is warning that there could be some delays or cancellations starting tomorrow evening, continuing through Saturday, in fact, as well, because of forecasted weather conditions. So keep an eye on the Marine Atlantic website if that's of interest to you. Always an indication of how things are going to be impacted in terms of travel, but also the delivery of freight. We certainly can notice a difference in the grocery stores, can't we, when the ferries aren't operating. In terms of other ferry services, I'm seeing that everything is operating on schedule across our region in terms of those intra-provincial ferries. We had a note from the town of Gander saying that the Steele Community Center is closed today from 9 until 1. So from 9 until 1 today, the Steele Community Center in Gander closed because of a water service interruption. Balbo Street in Gander is closed. The access to Balbo Street from Sullivan Avenue is closed off now until next Friday, September 11th. Balbo Street is going to be a two-way street for the time being, so use extra caution there because that's different than what you're used to. And access to Balbo Street will be from Airport Boulevard only. The town of Grand Falls-Windsor continues its waterline flushing program, and they update each day with the areas they're going to be focusing on. Today, it's Whitmore Street, 17th Avenue, 18th Avenue, Bennett Avenue, Pondview Drive, and Sherwood Avenue. That's in the town of Grand Falls-Windsor, and that means you may have some water discoloration or low water pressure today. There's a couple of power outages to tell you about. In Corner Brook, the power will be off from 10 until 1 today on Bayview Heights and for the Dunfield Park area, the Crestview Avenue neighborhood. In Botwood today, from 8 until 3, power will be off in Botwood South and Botwood North, according to Newfoundland Power. And on the Bonavista Peninsula, there's an outage today affecting Southern Bay, Somerville, and Princeton Pond. The power will be off for those areas from 10 until 2 today, according to Newfoundland Power. Let us know if you have some information about travel or anything at all that you think we should know about and help to spread the word. We'd love to hear from you. You can email newfoundlandmorning@cbc.ca. Get in touch with us that way. You can pick up the phone and just give us a call. CBC's Brian McHugh is standing by and he'll pass on the information and make sure we get it on the air. 709-637-1188 is the number to call. Teachers across the province are facing challenges as students head back to the classroom next week. Problems include large class sizes, staff shortages, and the spread of misinformation. Teachers are working to get their concerns addressed. Dale Lamb is president of the Newfoundland and Labrador Teachers Association, and Dale Lamb joins me on the line this morning. Good morning.
1: Good morning, Bernice.
0: Well, what concerns are you hearing from teachers as we get ready to start another school year?
1: Before getting into that, Bernice, I just want to say to listeners that the NLTA are certainly thinking of Port Hope Simpson and Bayside Academy, and our own vice president, Sean Weir, hails from Port Hope Simpson, so I wanted to say that. Getting into the matters that are very important to educators right now as we go into a new school year, we still have the same, things that surface and things that make our work somewhat untenable from time to time. Our class complexity, the composition and size of our classes, the workload that comes with that, violence in schools, and of course the retention and recruitment of teachers certainly impacts, our ability to do the job to the best of our ability.
0: And Dale, talk a little bit more about classroom sizes, because I think many of us have heard over the years that government has in some way, to some degree, tackled that issue. What's the situation right now, and how does that make things more difficult for teachers in terms of doing their jobs?
1: Well, your classroom today is far different from what it used to be. So when we use numbers like 30, 31, in some high school classes, upwards of 38 and 40, those classes are very complex. The needs in those classrooms, the students have needs and teachers want to be able to service those needs, but we're not able to. So your classroom, at one time used to be high numbers, but it was all the same type of learner. As time has evolved, we've, in an effort to meet all of the students' needs, we've had certainly more complex classroom needs through the students, and that's what makes it really challenging, because teachers they do have a curriculum to deliver. So it's important that the public and realizes that those large class sizes, there's large needs within those.
0: When you talk about complexity, are you talking about students who have, exceptionalities?
1: There will be, students with exceptionalities within those rooms. You also have, as I referenced earlier, the school violence piece that comes up. So your classroom, when you have that number of bodies in there, then issues arise and situations come up. And once again, these are distractions from students learning and distractions from teachers being able to do their job. So yes, exceptionalities are certainly in the room, but we as teachers, we hope to make sure that those student needs are met, because that is our goal, to make sure that all students are educated.
0: What is the situation with regard to school violence? Because I think many of us don't imagine teaching as a job in which you'd encounter violence.
1: Well, it certainly is. And I mean, you know, just listening to newscasts like your own, every morning there's, youths that are highlighted for decisions that are made that surface around anger and violence. So as a point of interest, we are actually launching a school safety campaign next week, talking about how we can all work together to alleviate that school violence. Because once again, schools are supposed to be safe spaces. And I know government ran a campaign based on making, safer communities. So as a result of that, the schools are just a microcosm of how our overall society is right now. So you do get with, large numbers of bodies of young people in schools, you do get violence that surfaces from that. So it's certainly, a place we're not immune to situations that, create trauma.
0: And what do you think might be contributing to those incidents or an increase in the amount of violence you're seeing in schools?
1: There's definitely, I say this post-COVID and with the rise of social media, there's definitely more of a bubbling beneath the surface for a lot of young people with their anger and how they regulate that anger. So in the last number of years, and I'd point directly to the last 6-7 years, there's definitely been more reliance on social media by our young people. And you can't turn social media off. It's not like when you and I grew up. Maybe I'm being presumptuous in saying that, Bernice.
0: But no, you're not at all.
1: if you had a fight with somebody or you had a disagreement, you hung up the phone, you went to bed, and that phone wasn't going to ring until the next morning
0: right. When
1: it was appropriate to do so. The cell phones, the devices that they have now, they're constantly accessible. So that leads to more focus on, conflict and focus on the emotions that come with conflict.
0: What might that look like in a classroom when violence erupts?
1: So the government move to, ban cell phones certainly worked in our favor because, there was an opportunity there for students to disconnect from that violence. But if you have things that are ongoing all evening, if you have situations of conflict where, there's debate between two young people, well, that goes on all evening. And then when you get up in the morning, they want to address it. So, certainly the electronics piece, the social media piece has certainly contributed to a lot of what's going on. The dysregulation piece, sometimes is modeling of what they're seeing in media and what they're seeing in social media. And, you hope that that's not going to happen as an educator, but it certainly does, and that leads to the violence in our schools.
0: Do teachers sometimes have to intervene between students when there's a conflict?
1: Well, absolutely. We wouldn't, as the association, encourage teachers to intervene. But, if the emotions are really that intense, you want to keep your students safe. But, once again, members shouldn't get between. But in situations where, your human instinct kicks in, then they do have to address it.
0: Are you feeling that schools are adequately staffed, or is that an ongoing issue as well?
1: No, resourcing, that goes back to our class size and composition piece. We do need more bodies. We need more supports. We need to work with government to find out what those supports are going to look like. So, reducing class size is going to be one piece because, of course, lower numbers, you're going to be able to manage and educate those students even better. But, overall, we definitely need more resources, and we need more of an effort to recruit those resources and retain those resources, especially in our rural communities.
0: We mentioned there at the beginning about the spread of misinformation. What's happening with regard to that? How's that affecting the teaching profession?
1: Well, it's like anything. You go do your job and you want to do a good job. But if there's misinformation being circulated, mostly through social media, well, the end result is that it impacts your focus. It impacts your mental well-being. So like the spread of misinformation certainly impacts our teachers when there's, you know, stories that are circulating online, which are far from true oftentimes. And those stories, they can be shared. So, you know, we do have our campaign coming out where everyone has a part to play when it comes to school safety, when it comes to safety for our teachers, making sure they can do the best job that they can do. So misinformation, you know, it's very hurtful. And you know, in any job, you don't want to be hurt. So going into teach those large classes after having been hurt, that's very challenging for our professionals. So please think before you repost. That will be the message. And make sure that, you know, we are working for children. Teachers are there to make a difference.
0: So stories about teachers that are circulating that include misinformation?
1: Oh, I would certainly say so. Yes, there's misinformation in that regard. There's probably misinformation about, you know, the entire system. So, you know, once again, most social media accounts are possessed and, you know, they're owned by our parents. So we just got to make sure that those messages that are circulated, they're accurate and that they, you know, put teachers in a positive light.
0: Is there something specific you'd like government to do to tackle some of what we've talked about this morning, you know, in advance of the school year to make a commitment? We're going to try to help with this.
1: Yes, and absolutely. And I feel that support. And, you know, for government, they really need to look at that class size and complexity piece. And we are entering collective bargaining now. So there need to be, you know, very creative and very, you know, rewarding ways to entice teachers to stay to come to the profession. But not only that, to keep them in the profession. So, you know, there are a couple of jurisdictions now that are looking at retention bonuses. So like these are things that, you know, government has an opportunity now to sit at the table and come up with solutions. And it's a new government. So you would hope that they would want to leave their mark in a positive way.
0: Dale, when is that school safety campaign you mentioned going to roll out?
1: That'll roll out next week, the opening for the school year, and certainly something, you know, that just encourages everyone to work together. It's very positive. Teachers are excited about a new school year. And, you know, the summer gives a chance to recharge. So we want a successful start for teachers because successful start for teachers means successful start for students.
0: All right. Well, we'll be watching for that campaign. And thank you for joining us this morning.
1: And thank you, Bernice. Always a pleasure.
0: That's Dale Lamb, president of the Newfoundland and Labrador Teachers Association. CBC has reached out to the Department of Education and Early Childhood Development for comment. So we're hoping to bring you a story in the coming days here on Newfoundland Morning. It's 21 minutes after 7 o'clock. Gordon Huey remembers where he was on September 11th, and now he's sharing his story at the North Atlantic Aviation Museum in Gander this week. Huey was a witness and a first responder to the events of 9/11. He has given speeches in various universities and colleges before. CBC's Troy Turner spoke with Huey at the Aviation Museum in Gander.
2: Gordon, what brings you here in Gander today?
3: On this particular day, because of the heroic actions of what people in this area, not just Gander, but the surrounding towns also took in a lot of the plane people of the 38 planes that landed here. I wanted to come here because I wanted something special for Gander. All the artifacts you see behind me, not all of them, but like the flag, the three flags, stuff like this gets thrown into the dumpster, and I had to go dumpster diving. No one in the United States, not one museum, wanted any of this stuff because, as I mentioned to the earlier group, the attack occurred on American soil. And when you have all these buildings from ground zero, there's millions and millions of artifacts. So museums throughout the entire United States, they're just saturated with so much artifacts ready that significant things like the three original flags that flew during the attack, they said, well, you know, we got so much artifacts, right? We really don't need them. So being thrown in the dumpster. Gander was the only place, not just the museum, Gander as a whole reached out and said, we would be honored to be the custodian of this. And we don't know where we're going to put it, but we're definitely going to display it in Gander. And because they said that, I said, you know what? I'm going to bring it here. So I took 3 days to drive from New York all the way up to Gander.
2: You're giving a talk here at the Aviation Museum. Mm-hmm. Tell me, I guess, the gist of what you're telling people and the subject of your talk.
3: Well, it's basically my own personal narrative on me being a triple. The three things that make me a triple is I'm a survivor, I'm a family member, I'm also a rescue worker, all in one. So I'm the only triple. I give my narrative because a lot of people in the world, basically, don't know what happened down there. And you could tell by the expressions that simple thing like when everyone who attended my talk this morning, they just assumed the 2,749 people who died in the World Trade Center. That did not happen. Okay, they didn't die in the World Trade Center. But unfortunately, because of the news media, and it's not done with malice, it's the nature of the work of a news reporter. It's very obvious you're going to only report on the World Trade Center building. So I get to show people pictures on all the destruction of the other 13 to 16 buildings that went up in flames or came down that morning.
2: Take me back to that day. What were you doing on September 11, 2001? Where were you?
3: Well, one of my offices on 35th and Park Avenue. I do what back then before I retired, I did orthopedic surgery. And back then I loved doing research. I was doing a paper of Eastern versus Western medicine on this one disease entity. I can go into any hospital in the entire United States, interview the patient, but that will only give me the Western perspective. To make the paper legitimate, I also need the Eastern perspective. So that's why I decided to head toward Chinatown. It's the hospital closest to Chinatown, which is in the financial district. It's known as Beekman Hospital. It's a different name now, but back then it was just called Beekman Hospital. I left my office on 35th and Park Avenue and started heading downtown to my meeting. But when I looked up and I saw the towers on fire, I did not see the planes hit, but I see the towers on fire. Instead of heading to my meeting, I went to the right and started heading toward the World Trade Center. Don't know what I could do to offer, but I figured there's something I can do to help them because these are my people that are hurt. These are my people who are dying up there. So the best thing I can do is to utilize the skills that God gave me is to get to the nearest operating room. And that's when I went to Beekman Hospital. I don't work there, don't have privileges there. I identified who I was. Of course, we don't carry our medical license. We don't carry our certificates. We don't carry certificate. We don't carry any of that garbage on us. But they trusted me at my word. And they didn't need me in the operating room because their surgeons were really busy saving lives already. So they gave me the fourth floor conference room. There was no one up there. It's just myself, and they sent up one patient at a time. So you can picture an operating room, no one in there. I don't have a nurse, I don't have a technician, I don't have a janitor, I don't have an anesthesiologist. I have no one up there. I took off my jacket, still had my shirt and tie on, I'm not even wearing a mask. I'm leaning over a patient who was placed on the conference room table with no sheets, no mattress, just placed on the table. And I only had three instruments, forceps, needle holder, and a pair of scissors. I'm sewing up a patient on a hard conference room table.
2: Also, you mentioned as a triple survivor, you had a family member.
3: That's correct. That's Susan right here. Susan worked for Compaq Computer. Compaq was up on Windows Underworld Restaurant for a two-day meeting. Obviously, the second day never came. And Susan was up there. And unfortunately, she never made it out. She was on the 106th floor of Tower 1. The planes hit 86th to 96th floor, but she was on the 106th floor. So, I found out about Sis at 8:20 that night. Reason is because one of the guys of the five-man delegation, one of the guys went down to Marriott Hotel to buy a white shirt. And when his elevator was at the bottom, that's when Tower 1 was struck. He couldn't go back up, but the advantage we had was he was able to call Houston, Texas, which is the corporate headquarters for Compaq. They in turn looked up the next of kin, which was Dad. And of course, Dad knew that I would be at the church. That's the only obvious place that I would seek refuge in all five boroughs of New York City. So he was able to call me. We were considered fortunate, as I mentioned earlier, because we found out about a loved one that same day of the 2,749 who died. Most of them had no idea what happened to them until about 2 weeks later.
0: That was Gordon Hui with an incredible story there, speaking with CBC's Troy Turner. Hui was an orthopedic surgeon, and he lost his sister during 9/11. Hui will be continuing his talks at the North Atlantic Aviation Museum until this Friday. And I was just looking at some of the times available still. If you want to drop by the North Atlantic Aviation Museum in Gander to hear from Gordon Hui, you do need to call in advance to reserve a spot. But what they have available right now is today at 10 a.m. As well as this afternoon at 1 and at 3, and then tomorrow at 10 a.m. So these sessions being given by Gordon Hui, 9/11 triple survivor. Call the museum to reserve your spot. The number is 709-256-2923.
4: Coming up Thursday on The Signal, the House of Assembly will reopen for a special debate later this month about the new Churchill Falls Memorandum of Understanding. What questions do you still have about the deal? And what do you think about what you've heard so far? Two energy critics will be my guests, and I'd love to hear from you. That's Thursday on The Signal with me, Adam Walsh.
0: Coming up in the last hour of our show, the last half hour of our show today, we'll be talking about the Churchill Falls deal and the possible impact on young graduates who may be finding work, perhaps, as a result of the Churchill Falls deal.

0: 2017. Her investigations into corruption shook Malta, and her murder became a rallying cry for freedom of the press across Europe. Several men involved in carrying out the bombing are already serving lengthy prison terms. But who ordered the killing remains unsolved. Her family said the verdict last night should have belonged to Daphne, adding accountability is still overdue for those they say enabled and protected her killers. They also point to ongoing corruption prosecutions involving Fenech and other Maltese officials. Almost a decade after her murder, her family says institutional failures that left her unprotected have gone unaddressed. Megan Williams, CBC News, Rome.
1: After more than 9 months at sea, the U.S. Navy aircraft carrier Abraham Lincoln has arrived in port. The ship anchored in Thailand on Wednesday after months of combat in the Middle East. As Patrick Falk reports, the lengthy deployment raised concerns about deteriorating conditions on board and the mental health of crew members.
2: We're very, very happy to be here at Padia Beach.
3: Captain Daniel J. Keeler, speaking as Pattaya's mayor, welcomed the USS Abraham Lincoln's crew to Thailand for a port call. For the roughly 5,000 sailors on board, it's a chance to unwind after a grueling 9 months at sea supporting military operations in the Middle East. Naval deployments typically last around 6 months, but the Lincoln's mission was extended due to the U.S. war on Iran. Its 286 days at sea is one of the longest naval deployments in U.S. history. It's raised concerns about its toll on the crew, with reports of fatigue, poor hygiene conditions, and mental health pressures. The state of the aircraft carrier is also drawing attention, with rust all over. Experts say some deterioration is not unusual after a prolonged deployment, and some maintenance work could be carried out during the port call. As the crew recharge, local businesses are hoping for a boost. Katsalin Ketba runs a clothes shop and says she's prepared extra stock for the visiting sailors, hoping to lift sails. For the crew now, rest, not rust, is the priority. Patrick Falk for CBC News, Singapore.
1: Emergency crews are still assessing widespread damage after a violent storm swept across southern Ontario. Toronto bore the brunt of the storm. Expressways flooded, the subway shut down, tens of thousands were left without power. Neighboring areas were hit just as hard. Torrential rain overwhelmed roads in Vaughan, trapping some drivers in their cars. Heavy winds tore the roof off a warehouse in Brampton. Utility workers across the region say cleanup and repairs will take most of the day. Ontario's progressive conservatives are hoping they'll benefit from what some are calling a Trump bump. The province is holding three by-elections today. During campaigning, the party has been playing up the Canada-U.S. trade war. Loretta Redekop has more.
4: A yellow sticker reading Stand Up to Trump has been slapped onto the corner of some PC signs in the riding of Scarborough Southwest. The trade war heated up again after the by-elections were already called. When Premier Doug Ford won his third straight majority a year and a half ago, fighting tariffs was the main part of his platform. Over the weekend, Ford unveiled a giant Lake Ontario sign that reads Now and Always. It's located in another by-election riding, Hamilton East, Stoney Creek. NDP leader Mart Stiles' reaction to it?
5: We, as Ontarians, don't need anybody telling us that this is Lake Ontario. We know this is Lake Ontario.
4: The third by-election is in the riding of York Simcoe. Stiles was asked about the potential Trump bump for Ford.
5: Your comment about the bump, I don't feel that on the ground. What I feel is overwhelmingly that people are frustrated.
4: Before the renewed trade fight, opposition parties had been reminding people of spending by the Ford government, including hotel stays by MPPs and the $30 million private jet purchase later returned. Interim Liberal leader John Fraser.
6: The summer of scandal got broken up by a little Trump eruption. And a little premier's eruption.
4: Now, after a month of door knocking, all the parties hope they've motivated people enough to mark a ballot. Lorenda Redekop, CBC News, Toronto.
1: That is the latest national and international news from World Report. I'm Martina Fitzgerald. This is CBC News.
7: Good morning. You are listening to Newfoundland Morning on CBC Radio 1. I'm Bernice Hillier. Coming up in this half hour, we're going to hear from three young people who are going to join us to talk about back to school. There's a lot more than studies that is weighing on their minds right now. We're going to hear from three high school students from across the province about problems they're facing as they head back to class in 2026. Right now, we've got the weather forecast for you with Robert Grove.
8: Pretty much, yeah, what you see is what you get, other than the fog patches that are around in parts of Central. Those should dissipate as the sun continues to rise this morning, but otherwise looking at basically a mainly sunny day today. Temperatures will warm up, so we're not going to be staying around 3 degrees there in Deer Lake. Looking generally temperatures somewhere in the high teens or low 20s. Not much wind to speak of either. So overall, it's also a pretty dry air mass. So not really too worried about any humidity in the sense. So we're basically looking kind of like a decent early fall day, basically right across the listening area. It's not going to feel like, it's not going to be like super humid like it was there, you know. We had the little shifts in some northwesterlies there late last week early this week, and it very much brought in a much drier air mass. So, yeah, it'll be a little bit more bearable in terms of humidity for sure.
7: That is Robert Grove at the Gander Weather Office of Environment Canada. In the town of Gander, Balbo Street access has been changed. So you normally can access Balbo Street from Sullivan Avenue going in one direction and from Airport Boulevard going in the other direction. Well, right now there's some work happening on Sullivan Avenue. So the access from Sullivan Avenue to Balbo has been disrupted. Balbo Street is operating as a two-way street for the next week and a half with access from Airport Boulevard only. The Steele Community Centre in Gander is closed today from 9 until 1 because of a water interruption. So be aware of that if you're in the town of Gander. In Cornerbrook, Bayview Heights and the Crestview Avenue neighbourhood will have the power off from 10 until 1. And that's a note we've received from Newfoundland Power. So some scheduled maintenance happening there. In Botwood today as well, from 8 o'clock, in fact, this morning until 3 this afternoon, Botwood South and North will be without power, according to Newfoundland Power. And Newfoundland Power says there will be an outage today affecting Southern Bay, Somerville, and Princeton Pond on the Bonavista Peninsula. The outage will be from 10 until 2. Ferry services, I'll mention those. Looks like the intra-provincial ferries are operating on their regular schedules today. Marine Atlantic, however, warning, well, they're okay today, but they're warning about an impact on their service tomorrow evening and on Saturday morning and evening. So a potential weather impact on the schedule for Marine Atlantic starting tomorrow evening, Friday evening. Let us know if you have some information about travel. We'd love to hear from you. You can get in touch by calling 709-637-1188. 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

0: Well, soon enough, students across the province will be buckling down, going to class, studying, getting ready to take tests and exams. But a lot more can weigh on the minds of students during the school year than just their studies. We have some high school students from across the island of Newfoundland on the line with us this morning. We're going to be speaking with several high school students. And first, we're going to start with Reed Bartlett, who is in Portabasque and is heading to grade 11. Good morning to you, Reed.
1: Good morning.
0: Good to speak with you again. We've had the opportunity to have you on the air before. Cooper Grimes is in Lewisport, and he's heading to grade 12 and joins us on the line. Hello, Cooper.
2: Hello.
0: Well, we're going to be talking about some of the issues that are top of mind for you folks as you're heading back to school. Reed, let's start with you. When you think about the challenges that are facing young people your age as they're heading to school, what comes to mind?
1: Oh, as the school year kicks up again, so does all the worries that we have each day, classwork and everything, but especially how that impacts students' mental health and stress levels day by day.
0: And talk a little bit more about that. You know, I mean, there was a time certainly when we thought of school as just a place you'd go to learn, but there's a lot more going on in general in young people's lives. So talk about some of the worries, some of the things that cause an impact on your mental health as young people.
1: Well, school is a place where youth are mostly having our social interactions for the day. So although we are there to learn, yes, everything that happens there is seen by everybody and impacts how we are see each other, really. And so socially, if we are doubting ourselves or feel that others are doubting us, we can end up isolating ourselves.
0: Cooper, what kinds of things are top of mind for you as you head back to school in Lewisport?
2: Well, throughout the summer, you really get used to like that lesser workload in your day to day. But with most people having a job as well, going back to the grade 12 school year, it's jarring getting used to that just more extensive workload, having to also worry about tests and also like saying balancing a job on top of that.
0: And Cooper, I mean, how do you manage that? How do you tackle that to in your own life, keep things in perspective?
2: Well, you have to sacrifice lots of free time throughout the school year just to stay on top of everything. Because throughout the summer, it's not as big of a worry because just way more time off. But the second you're back to school, it's just like almost your entire life just revolves around schooling and staying on top of your grades.
0: Reed,
2: and then throwing the work of a job on top of that, a lot.
0: It is a lot. And I know you're active also, Cooper, in extracurriculars. So it's a lot to kind of balance and to keep everything in mind. Reed, what do you think schools could do or the community could do to support young people at this time of back to school?
1: To support young people, I think they should definitely just ensure that out check-ins on students and make sure that they're knowing that although, yes, this is important in their lives and setting up their future, that they can also make mistakes and that the teachers are there to support them in their classroom and help them emotionally as well.
0: Yeah, there's a lot going on underneath the surface and behind the scenes in young people's lives that may not be immediately apparent. We have a third student now joining us on the line. Isabella House is in Gambo, and she's going to grade 12 as well. Welcome to the program, Isabella.
3: Hi.
0: We've been talking to Reed and Cooper about some of the things that are top of mind for them as they head back to school. What do you find high school students are focused on right now and thinking about, or maybe even dreading as they head back to class?
3: I mostly worry that my teachers may not like adequately prepare me for the switch from high school expectations and then going into university expectations. That's mostly my main stress this year. Because it's true that after COVID, like, people have been really lenient, especially teachers, with deadlines and making like they chase you for the outstanding work. Whereas like a prof, say, would definitely not do that for you. They wouldn't spoon feed you. And that's why I'm worried that I'm not fully prepared for university yet. But I am looking forward to my last year of high school and making some final memories with my friends. And I've been in this school since kindergarten, so it'll be pretty sweet to graduate from the same school.
0: Isabella, how do you think the school, the teachers, you know, maybe your parents, the community could support you and ensure that you are ready for the next steps in life?
3: So I definitely think that bringing back public examinations for the grade 12 classes, that is definitely taking such a great step further. However, our teachers do need to also step up and realize that they need to probably push the learning on us a bit more, be a little bit more hard on us.
0: It sounds like students are really concerned about how classes are preparing them for whatever is next after high school. A big part of the conversation right now, generally in society, is about artificial intelligence. Reed, what do you know about how students are using AI or how teachers are using AI?
1: In my school, and in my experience with other schools at least, I'm aware that students often use AI in the classroom and outside the classroom with help on the homework and with help learning if they don't understand things. Teachers openly say that it's a great tool to utilize as well. However, it also gets hard because of giving credit and actually doing your work and your work being your own. So we are also told that some work can't be accepted done at home because of the risk that it was done completely by AI.
0: So it's almost like you're getting some mixed messages. It's a tool that you can use, but you have to know how to use it, you know, within limits.
1: Absolutely. When we use our school-provided Chromebooks and we search online, the first result is AI.
0: Interesting. Isabella, what do you think of what artificial intelligence is doing to the learning process and how that's going to be used in your school year now as you head into grade 12?
3: I definitely do see the positives and negatives. For me, last year I struggled with biology, so I would go on to ChatGPT or something and ask them to make me like a question set that could be similar to test questions or prepare for an exam. But then the negative side is, like the other girl said, using it for projects, like, and doing a full essay probably with complete AI. And most teachers can tell, and you can kind of tell when you're reading it based off of the regular academics of a student, that you know that that is not their work. But yeah, it definitely has its ups and downs, and it's just hard to be okay with it and not okay with it.
0: Cooper, when you started school, there was no such thing as AI, or it certainly wasn't as easily accessible if it did exist. So what are your thoughts on using AI now as a tool for learning?
2: Well, as it's become more prominent, like what Reed said, when you search on Google, the first result will be AI. And it's made things a lot easier, but also less reliable, honestly. Because we used to do research projects before AI was the first thing you'd see on Google. And
0: right.
2: You need to search through articles, dig through reliable information. But now you can just choose to believe the first thing you see on Google. And it might not be the most reliable, but it's the easiest. And it's made things easier, but also worse in quite a lot of ways, due to that less reliability.
0: What concerns does that raise for you as you get ready to head to maybe the next level of learning that you go to after high school?
2: Well, if everybody in high school chooses to take that easier route of just believing the first thing they see, they can take those tendencies on throughout university and throughout later in their lives. And then you start to lose that ability to dig for reliable information.
0: Reed, you mentioned mental health and worries that young people have. What about bullying? We used to hear a lot about bullying. Is that still a problem that young people in schools experience?
1: Definitely, but it might be more hidden now because of social media. People can be bullied, but they might not want to come forward because it happened in a chat room or a group chat with 30 other people.
0: Cooper, what has been your experience with social media?
2: Social media, really, I see it as a problem only if you choose to make it a problem on yourself, because it's really only as easy as shutting off the phone. It's strictly online. So unless you choose to give it attention, then it really becomes a non-issue.
0: Isabella, what are your thoughts on social media and how it's affecting young people today?
3: So when I think of like social media and the effects it has on students, my mind immediately goes to the fact of like attention span and also study habits. Because if you're trying to study in your room, you might have your Netflix show on as background noise and then you hear your phone ding. And it's almost a habit now that I see, not only for teenagers, but also for adults too. When your phone dings, as soon as it dings, you pick it up. Because you want to read the message, because it's just so routine now to you that I find that students don't know how to just sit down, put their phone down, and put their mind into studying and focusing on their work. And I definitely see that that can have a very negative effect on students. Also, just being like addicted to your phone, just wanting to keep scrolling when you have nothing to do. Like people just want to scroll when that is just doing nothing but hurting your brain, and people don't realize it yet, but it will come back to them because it's not, yeah, okay, there are some things you can learn on like TikTok or Instagram or something, but most of the time it's just stuff filling your brain and making you think about stuff that you should not be thinking about.
0: Yeah, and to be fair, it's not just young people, right? We're all kind of hooked to our phones for sure. Reed, what would success look like for you in this coming year in Port-au-Basket St. James Regional High?
1: Making a lot of friends and engaging with my community, having a great year and preparing myself for grade 12.
0: Cooper, what about for you in Lewisport? You're at Lewisport Collegiate now, heading into your last year of school.
2: Success would just be getting an acceptance, knowing that through the start of grade 12, getting that acceptance letter into a university or into a college, and just knowing set in stone what that next step is going to look like.
0: And Isabella, what about for you? What are your thoughts on what success, if I can use that term, would look like for you at Smallwood Academy?
3: Definitely just making a lot of memories with my friends, like, I really want to have a fun year because I feel like grade 11, the workload was like a lot from grade 10. And I know this year will probably be even harder, but I want it to be harder. I want it to be a challenge for me, and I want to have to work for my grades that I'm going to get. And I also want to do good on my public exams because this is the first time that any of us have been taking them since before COVID. Yeah, I'm definitely looking forward to the public exam.
0: Well, I would love to speak with all three of you again at some point during your school year and see how things are going. Thank you for joining us this morning. We wish you all the best.
3: Thank you.
0: Thanks to all three of you. And that was Reed Bartlett. She is headed to grade 11 at St. James Regional High in Port-au-Basque. Cooper Grimes is going to grade 12 at Lewisport Collegiate. And Isabella House is headed to grade 12 at Smallwood Academy in Gambo. Such positive attitudes there. Looking forward to their year, talking about friends and acceptance and just a great attitude by all three of those young people. So I wish them well for sure in their studies. And yet they're highlighting some of the challenges when they talk about mental health and the pressures on young people from social media and of course from course loads as well, looking ahead to the future and wondering what it holds for them in terms of an education and career after high school. So lots of issues raised there. If you have some thoughts on what you've just heard from these young people, get in touch with us and share your comments. 1-800-777-0990 is the number to call to reach us on our talkback line. We've got provincial news coming up next at 8 o'clock.
4: This is CBC News for Newfoundland and Labrador. I'm Sarah Blackmore. Good morning.
5: A pair of water bombers are on red alert for Port Hope Simpson in Labrador this morning, and a helicopter is also expected to resume operations there early today as crews keep watch on the wildfire. The town remains under a state of emergency and evacuation alert, but residents on Country Road on the western side of the highway were evacuated late last night. In an update around midnight, the region's MHA, Lisa Dempster, said the fire was about 330 meters from the nearest house. She said there were 30 firefighters and three forestry staff working in shifts throughout the night. These include crew members from Port Hope Simpson, Charlottetown, and Mary's Harbor. Alton Rumbold is the mayor of Mary's Harbor. He says his town is there to help Port Hope Simpson and anyone who may need to evacuate.
6: And as of now, this is happening anyway. Teams is being put together. You know, it happened a bit quick, so it takes a little while to get everything arranged. We got our rec center open. The doors is open there for anybody to want to come in, and there will be people there to help.
5: Meanwhile, Port Hope Simpson Town Councillor Sarah Williams says, though the area of Country Road was evacuated, she says there's still no plan for a full town evacuation at this point.
7: A lot of moisture in the air today, so hopefully that's in our favor. We are watching it. Our biggest concern right now is our community and keeping people safe. It's not come to that point yet, but if it has to come today, then we will evacuate.
5: Williams says so far, roughly 20 residents and their children have left town, but no one has checked into that temporary shelter in Mary's Harbor, as most people have family or friends in towns nearby. She says there's also a temporary shelter at the rec center in St. Louis. A water bomber is coming from Happy Valley Goose Bay. It's expected to be ready shortly, and another from Gander is scheduled to be ready at 10 a.m. today. Of course, CBC News will update as we learn more. Well, hundreds of errors, including dozens of references to non-existent academic sources, were uncovered during the scrubbing of a high-profile action plan for the province's education system. The Education Accord NL final report was pulled from the government's website last year when Radio-Canada reported the document contained a series of fake academic references. Now, Patrick Butler has more.
8: Under fire, the provincial government brought in publisher Brack and Brine to go over the Education Accord with a fine-tooth comb. That analysis of the report yielded some stark results. 350 bibliography entries needing edits, including 38 apparently made-up sources that couldn't be verified. Education Minister Paul Dinh.
9: Obviously, someone at some point had engaged AI to come up with the information in the...
10: You think it was AI?
9: I think so, yeah.
8: Dinh says he doesn't know who to blame, nearly a year after the report was yanked from the government's website.
9: How it happened, it's anybody's guess there.
8: The two co-chairs of the report, Memorial University professors Anne Burke and Karen Goodenough, did not respond to interview requests, but they had previously pointed the finger at the government. Dinh says a cleaned-up version of the report will be published soon.
9: So we intend to scrub it down as best we can.
8: But educators following the controversy, like Munn biology professor Ian Jones, say the damage is done.
11: The integrity of the references contained in the report are central to the credibility of the report.
8: In total, the Education Accord cost $750,000. Patrick Butler for CBC News, St. John's.
5: And finally, the summer season of the recreational food fishery is nearly over. This was the first year of the new 7 days a week schedule for parts of the province. Albert Grandy is a fisheries officer with DFO out of the Marystown Detachment, and he says there was a high level of participation in the food fishery this year. With hundreds of vessels checked and thousands of people inspected, compliance was high. But DFO continues to monitor any shady dealings.
12: And it is a focal point for conservation and protection with Department of Fisheries and Oceans. We have inspected, we have monitored the sale of recreationally caught fish. We will continue to monitor for that. We want to prevent recreationally caught fish from entering the commercial market. Food establishments have been checked, and we will continue to inspect food establishments.
5: Grandy says other infractions included exceeding the daily bag limit and retaining prohibited fish species. He says, though, there are other ground fish that people can keep, like redfish and flounder. Well, that's your CBC News for this hour on 96.3 FM in Deer Lake and on Radio 1 for all Newfoundland and Labrador. I'm Sarah Blackmore, and back to your morning show.
0: Thank you very much, Sarah. You're listening to Newfoundland Morning on CBC Radio 1. I'm Bernice Hillier. Coming up in this half hour, ongoing trade disputes between Canada and the U.S. are having an impact on businesses in this province. And we're going to hear from a flooring company in Corner Brook about how they're dealing with a changing economy. Things are shifting all the time, and that's going to have an impact on businesses right here in our own province. As well, we're going to be hearing from CBC reporter Sanuda Ranawaki. He was in Stephenville last evening for one of the meetings that the new owners of the Stephenville Airport were holding with people in that community. We're going to hear some of what was said at that meeting last night, and we're going to hear from Sanuda Ranawaki, a recent person who has joined our Newfoundland morning team. He's going to be based in Gander, so we're going to have an opportunity to hear from him in this half hour. Let's take a look at your weather forecast, and we've got a pretty great forecast in store. It is a fall forecast. Robert Grove, the meteorologist at the Gander Weather Office, has cautioned us with the temperatures feeling a little cooler, no humidity as we were seeing over the last couple of weeks. But Red Bay to Lanseclair today, it's straight up sunshine with a high of 19 degrees. Northern Peninsula, sunny with highs of 17 to 21. For the southwest and west coast, mainly sunny, becoming a mix of sun and cloud this morning in the Port of Basque area. Sun and cloud by the afternoon in Deer Lake and the Humber Valley. Highs of 18 to 21 degrees for the western region. And it looks like there is a chance of showers late this afternoon for Burgio and Ramia. Central and northeastern Newfoundland, sunshine to start the day, becoming a mix of sun and cloud in the afternoon with a high of 21. The UV index across our entire listening area is listed as moderate. And that's a look at your weather forecast.

0: some power outages to tell you about today. Southern Bay, Somerville, and Princeton Pond on the Bonavista Peninsula will have the power off from 10 until 2 today. In Botwood, it looks like the power's off already. Botwood South and Botwood North with a power outage until 3 o'clock this afternoon. And starting at 10 o'clock in Corner Brook, Bayview Heights and the Crestview Avenue neighborhood affected by a power outage starting at 10 o'clock this morning until 1 this afternoon. In the town of Gander, Steel Community Center is closed from 9 until 1 today because of a water service interruption. So that's a notice from the town of Gander. And in Gander as well, a note that Balbo Street is now a two-way street until next Friday, September 11th. They're doing some work on Sullivan Avenue, which means they've had to cut off access from Sullivan onto Balbo Street. So Balbo is a two-way street accessible only from Airport Boulevard for the time being. The Deer Lake Powerhouse area is closed to the public right now, and that includes the parking lot and the surrounding areas there, including vehicle traffic and pedestrians. It's an area that is certainly a popular spot for people to have a little walk down to the water's edge, but that area closed now for the foreseeable future as the work is started on the new Deer Lake Tail Race Bridge, massive project that's happening over the next who knows how many months that will take to complete. In terms of ferry services, Marine Atlantic is advising there could be some impact on their schedule tomorrow evening and on Saturday because of forecasted weather conditions. It looks like most ferry services in our region are operating on their regular schedules. I'm noticing a mention of, it looks like the Fogo Island, Change Islands ferry service is running on schedule. Two vessels operating there, the Veteran and the Astron W. So everything is operating as you'd hope they would. It is 9 minutes after 8 o'clock now. You're listening to Newfoundland Morning. I'm Bernice Hillier. A flooring company in Corner Brook is among the businesses in this province that are bracing for the impact from Canada's trade dispute with the U.S. The U.S., of course, has imposed 50% tariffs on many Canadian goods. Canada has said it will respond with counter tariffs next week. Construction materials are among the goods that will be affected. CBC producer Hillary Johnson visited Maple Valley Flooring in Corner Brook yesterday.
1: Hi, I'm Alana Rideout, and I work at Maple Valley Flooring in Corner Brook. I'm the sales manager here. So Maple Valley Flooring, Frank Guy took over ownership in 2013. It was in business prior to that, and the owner here, Frank, has been in the flooring business for 50 years.
2: And how long have you been working here?
1: I've been only working here since February, but my family owned a flooring store in CBS, so I've been around flooring my whole life. We do everything relating to flooring, so we handle sheet vinyl, carpet, hardwood, laminate, all different types of flooring. We do the install.
2: And so where does the business import its wood products from?
1: So we're really fortunate. Most of our wood products are from Canada. We deal mostly with Goodfellow products. All of the solid hardwood and stuff that they do and some of the engineered is all milled right in Quebec. So it actually works out fabulously for us on that front. There are wood manufacturers in the States. They just are not brands that we tend to deal with.
2: How has U.S. tariffs impacted the business thus far?
1: We haven't noticed a huge, huge impact yet. The biggest thing that we noticed, there is some small increases, especially in our vinyl type products. A lot of raw materials for that stuff comes from the U.S. But so far, like I said, most of the manufacturers are trying to be as reasonable as they can. Raw materials affecting it the most. But yeah, I guess it's a wait and see as things roll out now how it's going to go.
2: And yes, so with Canada and the counter tariffs coming up, I believe September 8th, what kind of concerns or anxieties does that bring the business with the kind of uncertainty of how this will go?
1: Well, it's just going to be kind of rolling with the punches, I guess, to see what products are going to be affected the most. Thankfully, we have a lot of amazing Canadian alternatives that we can go to. We tend to be as much Canadian products as we can. Again, the raw materials where they come from is, it could be European, it could be American. But yeah, there's always Canadian alternatives, and our suppliers, thankfully, are really, really fabulous on, you know, seeing all of these challenges and facing them head on. They're sourcing more Canadian themselves, or they're pulling out of the European markets kind of thing. So yeah, we're hoping to not see a huge impact. But of course, just like everything, unfortunately it is going to hit. The biggest thing is going to be the price. As the pricing changes, of course, that's going to make us have to change our pricing. And of course, with the volatility of everything right now, nobody wants to have to pay more for anything. Of course, we don't want to have to pass that on if we don't have to. Hopefully, we'll be able to keep everything as even keel as we can. But yeah, that is our biggest concern right now. We're seeing a lot of increases in freight pricing, oil and gas, that kind of stuff. And then, you know, as they change the sourcing of materials for the products, you know, we're going to see a bit of a change there too. So hopefully we can keep it at bay.
2: And of course, being on an island, it can be challenging to get some of the products in the first place. So do you feel like the Newfoundland specifically might be dealing with a bit more of these kind of issues just based on the location of where we are?
1: Yeah, we definitely could be for sure. We're an ICC retailer, so when speaking with them there actually a few weeks ago, she said that we have our own set of challenges being on an island just in general outside of all of this stuff. So be it that we're in a little bit of a different market, it is definitely going to be a bit of a different impact. Most places on the mainland, they can purchase a little more direct. And in Newfoundland, we end up having a little bit more of a third party kind of buying thing with wholesalers and stuff. As those prices pass around, then we get hit the most there.
2: And you're talking about raw materials being kind of a big impact. What are some of those raw materials that you're kind of keeping an eye on for those prices?
1: So the biggest things that are being affected by the tariffs right now are like vinyl type products. So the compositions that go into like a vinyl plank or sheet vinyl, even the backing on some of the carpets as that stuff gets woven in there. So that's like the biggest stuff that we're expecting to see changes on.
2: You're hoping not to increase the prices for the customers. What's the plan to try to offset some of these costs?
1: Most of it is just going to be, I guess, switching gears on who we're purchasing from, making sure that we're buying as smart, I guess, as we can. Just like any other industry, you know, we're trying to be as high of quality as we possibly can without the price tag that comes along with it.
2: How is the uncertainty of this trade war impacting the business just as a whole?
1: The market has been slow this year, and we do think that a lot of that potentially has to do with everything that's on the go with just the economy in general. Everyone's a little nervous to do anything big, and obviously flooring is a large project. If the economy's not great, you know, the non-essentials become the first things to go. So it does make us slower, but we're always here and you'll always need flooring at some point, so... There's lots of fabulous Canadian products out there, and you'll find not just ourselves, but any of the flooring stores across the province are very much on the same bandwagon as us of switching towards those Canadian products, thanks to our suppliers and that. Just make sure we're keeping as much Canadian as we possibly can.
2: And when it comes to your customers who are coming in and talking about purchasing flooring and doing their home renovations, is it important to your customers that things are kept more Canadian?
1: Absolutely. Once upon a time, that wasn't really a topic of conversation when people came in. But we have a few people that'll come in and their very first thing that they say to us after we have our initial conversation is, I want it to be a Canadian product. I don't want it from the U.S. The ultimate problem with that is it can be manufactured in Canada, but that doesn't mean, again, that those raw materials don't necessarily come from there. But yeah, the biggest thing, I guess, is they want to know that we're supporting our local economy. That's really huge to everybody.
3: Good morning, Maple Valley Flooring.
0: Alana Rideout is the sales manager at Maple Valley Flooring in Cornerbrook. She was speaking with CBC producer Hillary Johnson. 16 minutes after 8 o'clock now, you're listening to Newfoundland Morning. The company that bought out Stephenville Airport is asking local people what they think is the way to get things up and running again. BTG Capital from Calgary bought out the troubled airport this year. There hasn't been a commercial flight at Stephenville Airport in several years. BTG Capital hosted three public meetings yesterday, and CBC's Sunita Ranawaki attended one of them and joins me this morning in our Cornerbrook studio. Good morning, Sunita.
4: Good morning, Bernice.
0: Now, Sunita, first of all, I want to say that we have had you as a member of the team of Newfoundland Morning in the past. You've gone on to work at some other news media organizations, including CBC in northern Manitoba. But welcome back to Newfoundland Morning. You're going to be a permanent part of our team now.
4: Thank you, Bernice. That's right. I'll be in Gander.
0: We're looking forward to having your stories, mostly from central Newfoundland, but you have wandered a little further afield by covering this in Stephenville last evening. So tell us what airport owners, the new airport owners, were saying last night.
4: They haven't got any concrete plans yet, but they say that everything is on the table. They are looking at all options. They have a good relationship, they say, with the provincial and federal governments. They are looking for government support if that is something that's viable for the government, to routes to Toronto, Montreal, Ottawa, Halifax, whatever it may be. They've also hired Andy Gibbons, who is a former WestJet employee. He was the spokesperson at the event. Now, he's a contractor. He has his own independent consulting firm in Ottawa. But he was the director of government relations at WestJet when St. John started running flights to Europe. And those had some government funding involved as well. So he has a lot of experience in that front, and he has a lot of connections with airlines and governments. So the airport is hoping on that front that they'll be able to do a lot of things. But they're also hoping for military use, manufacturing, whatever they can get in the door, they say all options are on the table.
0: Okay, now Stephenville is a community that has experienced a lot of disappointment with regard to this airport, for one, and other projects as well that were proposed that haven't gone anywhere. So what were people at the event last night saying about the new owners of the airport?
4: People were surprisingly optimistic. The number one thing that jumped out to most people was that this is an established company. You know, BTG Capital is a company in Calgary with lots of employees and lots of money. People seemed confident in that. They're cautiously optimistic, seems to be the word that's going around. You know, people just say that it's worth a shot to revive the airport. It's better than it just sitting there and not doing anything. Most people want to see reasonable service, you know, a flight to Toronto, a flight to Halifax or Ottawa. They don't want the airport to have these mega plans that never pan out. Like previous owner Carl Diamond, some of his plans I was reading were to get the airport as busy as Montreal is, which I think is fair to say it was unreasonable.
0: Yeah, so we're going to hear from some people just to give us a sense of what we're likely to hear here.
4: Yeah, some questions were very lighthearted. Others were a lot more serious, and others were just plain curious.
5: So I'm glad the lights are on. I appreciate what you guys are doing. And you were asking about what flights I would be interested in. I'd like to see one to go to Sydney, Nova Scotia. And the reason I chose Sydney is the Aboriginal connection between here and there. There's both Aboriginals on both sides. And we can get tax-free on some items, and we can actually be good for tourism. We got what they want, and they got what we want.
6: Yeah, so. Totally. Thank you very much.
7: I have one question on the world map over there. Are you going to change the name of Lake Ontario to America?
8: What focus will you guys have in bringing logistics companies such as UPS Air Flight in here? What are your thoughts?
9: Absolutely. That's on our top 10 list is what I'll call it. Urban's top 10 list. But no, that is something that we identified.
10: So I'm Andy Gibbons. I'm a representative of the ownership group for Stephenville Airport, BTG Capital. Yeah, today was about one purpose, which was listening to the community. So we understand that we've just purchased this airport. It's really important to everyone. So today all we wanted to do was have open invitation sessions to have members of the community come, tell us what they think, tell us what their future should be in this facility, tell us a little bit about what they'd like to have here or not have here, and really make sure that they get to know us a little bit and understand why we bought this airport and what we see its future to be. Well, what's new today is we're working on Transport Canada certification for it to be a certified aerodrome. As you know, it's been the facility has been closed for some time. So really we're focused on getting the infrastructure upgraded, getting it certified by the appropriate regulatory authorities. And at the same time, we're exploring different business initiatives and business lines for not only airlines, but the overall vitality of the facility. So, but today was not about unveiling big plans. Today was about listening to the community, and the feedback was unbelievable. And people have a lot of interest and passion and want to see this facility up and running. So that was really encouraging.
11: Just a point of clarification on, you mentioned certified aerodrome. How is that different from a standard airport like St. John's or Deer Lake?
10: The difference is in classification. There's only certain activities that can be conducted under an aerodrome status. When you're a certified airport by Transport Canada, you have the ability to conduct different types of operations, commercial aircraft, etc. So the aerodrome certification is a little more limiting in terms of the commercial activities that we can bring here. So we need and want the Transport Canada certification, which is something this facility used to have.
11: Is the end goal to get scheduled passenger flights?
10: It's one of the goals. We have many goals that we outline for the community. We're interested in defense, logistics, manufacturing. We love the proximity to the port here. We believe that we can work very well with the energy industry. So there's a lot of different business opportunities that we like about Stephenville. We like the fact that its geography is relevant to the entire region. It's relevant to the entire country. So a little bit of our message tonight is this can be a national asset and a provincial asset, not just a local asset. So we want to explore anything that can help build us out.
11: What scale of repairs or replacements is needed here?
10: I think we'll have more to say on that in the coming weeks, and there's a bit of an analysis still to do. But, you know, this facility has some good bones, but it needs work, and it needs upgrades, and it needs everything that something was closed would need to get it reopened again, and we're doing that right now, and we're assessing that right now.
11: Could you speak a little bit to what airlines you've been talking to? Is there any ones that jump out over others?
10: We wanted to hear what the community had to say about that, and they expressed themselves tonight. There's lots of opinions about which airlines should come here or should not, but we have to go through a process of convincing these airlines that there's a business opportunity here for them that they're not seeing at the moment. And now that we're going to be officially open shortly, those conversations are going to continue, and we'd love a future where multiple airlines are serving this region and serving Stephenville, and we hope to get there.
7: My name is Paul Burton. I'm from Port of Port West. Well, I wanted to see what kind of support this airport was going to get from the local people here, and it turned out pretty well.
11: Are you hopeful that something good might come out of this airport?
7: Very hopeful, because, like, it's better. I know, like, the runway that we have here is second to none, you know, in Canada, as far as I'm concerned, you know, and it's always been that way. Well, I'd like to see a passenger plane a company come in here, like WestJet or somebody like that, and start up business, and we'd be able to fly back and forth to Ontario whenever we want.
11: Wow.
7: Yeah.
11: Would you get on the flight and fly out more often if there was something?
7: Not a problem. No, but I wouldn't fly out of Derlin.
12: Gwe, Nindeluizi, Sagama, Wanajied, Lintuk. I'm Shayna O'Quinn, chief of the Port of Port Indian Band. I'm a resident of Kippens, Newfoundland. I have attended all three sessions today, and it was great to see the amount of community and leaders who were present today to hear from Stephenville International Airport. You know, the airport has a very unique story for us that I don't think people are aware of. You know, you often hear that the start of Stephenville was Ernest Harmon Air Force Base, and I challenge that, because that is what actually fractured our community from an Indigenous perspective. So the airport, or the 800 acres that is now owned by the Stephenville International Airport Corporation, was the traditional grounds of my ancestors, my mother, my grandparents. This lands were expropriated from us. So, you know, we're passionate about it. We want to see the growth. And today's engagement session is the right start on the right path to this community and for our future growth. And we hope, you know, our families have already lost for this, and we do want to see fortune brought back to this area, so we're not continuing to suffer our loss.
11: What does that look like on the ground?
12: On the ground, I mean, of course, locally, we want to see better transportation. We are located on an island. So, I mean, our methods out are by air or by marine. We have both here. We'd like to see it for air, but, you know, we're looking long-term sustainability. So this is an opportunity for food sustainability, future businesses, economic growth for all sectors of our community. And we look forward to seeing that. Exactly what will it be? Who knows? I'm not exactly sure who's going to step forward with a business adventure and what, but it's already feeling a little bit different. And like I said, on the right path. We're leaving tonight with a good feeling, and that's important for the community. I mean, I think we all got to live life with a little bit of skepticism, right? And that's healthy. We had that discussion here tonight in the space. So I'm saying this feels a little bit different. Could they be connected? Possibly. But we're going to remain hopeful, and this is a step in the right foot, right direction for our community.
13: What about it feels different?
12: The fact that there was an open community engagement session. Today there was three.
0: Those were some of the people at one of the three public information sessions that were held in Stephenville yesterday. The events were organized by BTG Capital, the Calgary company that bought Stephenville Airport this year. More than 250 people came out to the sessions yesterday in total. CBC News has reached out to Premier Tony Wakeham's office for a comment on what's happening with Stephenville Airport. Of course, he's also the MHA for that area. A spokesperson said the Premier will comment on the matter later today. Coming up in the next half hour, the Churchill Falls deal. What is the promise it holds for job creation? And what does it mean for graduates of trades and engineering programs in this province? CBC's Abby Cole will have that story for us coming up.
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14: 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The CBC News is next. Coming up in half an hour, it's The Current.
17: I'm Paul Hunter. Some experts say the controversy around renaming Lake Ontario is overshadowing real concerns about the future of the Great Lakes. We'll talk about the impact of the Trump administration on water quality and Canada's water sovereignty. That's coming up on The Current.

0: Exposing Sexism, and later as the co-founder of Ms. Magazine. She championed reproductive freedom, equal pay, and systemic equality for marginalized communities long before they were mainstream political issues. Here she is, speaking about abortion in an interview in 1972.
1: The wish of the average citizen, male and female, is not to have government intervention in that most private area of personal freedom.
0: Gloria Steinem died peacefully yesterday at her home in New York City. She was 92 years old. Amid the escalating trade war, there are renewed calls for Canadians to boycott travel to the U.S. In border towns, the reignited dispute is killing tourism. Alexander Silberman reports.
2: In Burlington, Vermont, less than an hour's drive from the Canadian border, the usually bustling downtown is noticeably quieter. Restaurants are empty as Canadians, angered by U.S. tariffs, stay away with renewed conviction.
3: For restaurants and hotels, it's devastating.
2: Mark Bouchette is owner of Homeport, a downtown shop. He says Vermont's tourism industry is hurting. In a typical year, 750,000 Canadians visit the state, many from nearby Montreal. But in 2025, and again this year, Canadian credit card spending plummeted by more than 40%.
3: Vermont is nothing like what they're hearing on the national political front, but it's difficult to separate it.
2: On the city's waterfront, Mike Shea says his Lake Cruise company saw almost no Canadians last year and only a small uptick this summer. He, too, worries efforts to lure visitors back could get derailed by the trade war.
4: It just seems to be explosive almost every other day back and forth between our two countries, just needlessly.
2: Jeff Lawson is vice president of tourism for the Lake Champlain Region Chamber of Commerce. He says officials are accepting there might be no convincing most Canadians to return.
5: We really don't know that we can market our way through somebody's moral decisions.
2: For now, the politics, simply too much for many Canadians to put aside. Alexander Silberman, CBC News, Burlington, Vermont.
0: Ontario's progressive conservatives are hoping to benefit from what some are calling a Trump bump. The province is holding three by-elections today. During campaigning, the party has been playing up the current Canada-U.S. trade war. Loretta Redicop has more.
6: A yellow sticker reading "Stand Up to Trump" has been slapped onto the corner of some PC signs in the riding of Scarborough Southwest. The trade war heated up again after the by-elections were already called. When Premier Doug Ford won his third straight majority a year and a half ago, fighting tariffs was the main part of his platform. Over the weekend, Ford unveiled a giant Lake Ontario sign that reads "Now and Always." It's located in another by-election riding, Hamilton East, Stoney Creek. NDP leader Mart Stiles' reaction to it?
7: We, as Ontarians, don't need anybody telling us that this is Lake Ontario. We know this is Lake Ontario.
6: The third by-election is in the riding of York Simcoe. Stiles was asked about the potential Trump bump for Ford.
7: Your comment about the bump, I don't feel that on the ground. What I feel is overwhelmingly that people are frustrated.
6: Before the renewed trade fight, opposition parties had been reminding people of spending by the Ford government, including hotel stays by MPPs and the $30 million private jet purchase later returned. Interim Liberal leader John Fraser.
8: You know, the summer of scandal got broken up by a little Trump eruption. And a little premier's eruption.
6: Now, after a month of door knocking, all the parties hope they've motivated people enough to mark a ballot. Lorenda Redicop, CBC News, Toronto.
0: And that is the latest news from World Report. I'm Martina Fitzgerald. This is CBC News.
9: Good morning. You're listening to Newfoundland Morning on this Thursday morning, September 3rd. I'm Bernice Hillier. Coming up later in this half hour, we will have sports news for you. But first, let's get right to our first story of the half hour. People in this province continue to mull over the new Churchill Falls deal signed last month. The deal would lead to an expansion of the Churchill Falls generating station, as well as development of a hydroelectric project at Gull Island and an onshore wind energy project in Labrador. Well, all of that would create lots of work, an estimated 23,000 jobs, in fact. It would come at a time when many young young people are finding that they have to look outside the province when they graduate. So what could the New Deal mean for students, and what needs to change to make sure that students can access those opportunities? I spoke with CBC's Abby Cole, who has been looking into that. Good morning, Abby.
10: Good morning.
9: So, Abby, just to set the stage for us, what is it like right now for students finding work in this province after graduation?
10: Yeah, so I started looking into this story because I remembered an interview I did with an engineering student in St. John's last year, and he told me that a lot of engineering students are struggling with finding work terms and job placements also after graduation. So I wanted to go back to him to see if students are optimistic about the jobs being promised in this new Churchill Falls deal, but I wasn't able to get a hold of him. So instead, I went to the Canadian Federation of Students. They represent and advocate for all students at MUN and College of the North Atlantic. And I spoke to Chair Nicholas Keogh, and he said students in all fields are struggling to find work.
11: Yeah, so we have been hearing from a lot of students many different stories about how they're really struggling to find work, whether that be work terms within their programs and also work after graduation, who are really struggling to stay in the province. They want to stay in the province, but it's really difficult to find that work. So it is definitely a struggle for a lot of students.
10: He also said that engineering students and trade students in particular are struggling to find work terms and jobs in the province, and that many engineering students are actually having to look outside of the province for work.
9: So, Abby, you weren't able to speak with any engineering students, but as Nicholas said there, students in the trades are also struggling to find work. Were you able to talk to any of them?
10: Yeah, so I spoke with one former College of the North Atlantic student. His name is Kevin Rogers Sparks, and he did CNA's Wind Turbine Technician Program, which is in Stephenville. But after graduating that program, he said he wasn't able to find any work as a wind turbine technician. And he also said that, as far as he knows, no one in his class found work either. And he told me more about his experience trying to find work.
12: In this province, it was really frustrating, actually, because, well, there's very few turbines here right now. And honestly, like, trying to look outside the province for work isn't really feasible in terms of, like, the credentials that we have from CNA at this current time. I believe they're improving the program to make sure that doesn't happen, but it was very frustrating trying to find a job with a wind turbine company, and I still don't have a job with them.
10: And so Kevin also told me that he ended up having to go back to school and retraining to be an electrician.
9: Now, this new Churchill Falls deal is estimated to create about 23,000 jobs, and the province is also looking at a potential wind farm project in Labrador. What are students saying about those opportunities?
10: Yeah, so I would say students at this point are optimistic, but they're cautiously optimistic about this new deal. Kevin told me that while he is hopeful, especially considering the province is looking at developing a wind farm in Labrador, he thinks CNA and the province still have some work to do to make sure this deal benefits students, including by making sure they have the right training programs for these jobs.
12: I think CNA has some obligation or responsibility to look at the technicians that they've already trained and go back to them and say, here, we can get you those certificates. We can get you into these new jobs that are coming up, because there's a lot of people that graduated from that program that weren't as lucky as I did to get the scholarship that really are hurting for money right now and really are in a deficit because they didn't go into a program that could get them a full-time career, right?
10: And Nicholas Keogh with the Canadian Federation of Students is hopeful too, but he also thinks there are some things the province needs to consider as it looks at finalizing this deal.
11: I think obviously 23,000 jobs is a great thing, but we really need to make sure that there is some job security, that these are long-term sustainable positions that are not going to be just temporary. We need to see a continued job opportunities for students and graduates in the province as the years come.
10: And Nicholas Keogh would also like to see the province make access to these training programs easier for students, including by making sure it is affordable.
9: Now, have the post-secondary institutions in the province, College of the North Atlantic or Memorial University, said anything yet about this new Churchill Falls deal and the impact on what they will offer?
10: Yes, yeah, so I did reach out to both schools, and at this point, only CNA has gotten back to me. Communications manager Ryan Crocker wrote to me in a statement that the college is focusing on training students in careers in renewable energy, but he said it's premature at this moment to talk about any specific plans related to the Churchill Falls deal. He also added that CNA remains committed to communities in Labrador, including through the campuses in Happy Valley, Goose Bay, and Labrador City, and said that the school is going to monitor developments to ensure that they can support the growth of Labrador.
9: CNA mentioned its Labrador campuses there. What do we know about students specifically in Labrador? Are they also having a hard time finding work?
10: I had the same question, too. So I spoke with Labrador City Mayor Jordan Brown, and he said it is hard for young people in Labrador to stay in Labrador for work, mainly for two reasons. One is that there aren't enough programs offered at the CNA in Labrador West.
13: But right now, you take a look at our college. When it comes to industrial trades, there's only three offered there: welding, millwright, and industrial electrician. So it wonders us as a mining community and has perplexed us for years. Well, heavy equipment mechanic and heavy equipment operator are not offered in Labrador West. But yet we have the highest concentration of heavy equipment mechanics anywhere in the province. You can't do your block training here. You can't do the nine-month first-year course here. It perplexed us for years.
10: And the other issue Brown mentioned to me is that there is not enough housing options for people to stay and work in Labrador.
13: There's no residents here. And we've been crying for workers and people for years, but our CNA doesn't have a residence, a building. And now we're talking about opportunities in wind energy. There's talk about an onshore wind farm here in Western Labrador, but this is something that our college has to do. But in order for that to do, they're going to need a residence. They're going to need some serious upgrades. So we've been needing upgrades and a realignment of that college for decades. And now, this opportunity is coming to us. So it's one of those things that we got to say, you really got to get on that. You got to get that done.
10: So for Labrador City Mayor Jordan Brown, there isn't a lack of opportunities in Labrador, just a lack of strategic planning to make sure the young people in Labrador can stay in Labrador. And he hopes that as this Churchill Falls deal progresses, the province takes the time to see what Labradorians and its students need to benefit from this deal.
9: Thanks very much for this, Abby.
10: Thank you.
9: That is CBC reporter Abby Cole. We have sports news for you now with Paul McGowan. Good morning, Paul.
14: Good morning, Bernice.
9: Let's start with tennis. It was another rainy day at the U.S. Open.
14: Yeah, the third straight day of rain, but despite delays and some stops and starts, they do get everything in yesterday, and it's a good day again for the Canadians in the draw. Denis Shapovalov gets through, a straight sets win for him over Luca Van Ash to move on to round three, and then later in the day, Leyla Fernandez gets through as well, also in straight sets, and she said that looking to her sister in the crowd yesterday helped to calm her down. Kind of.
15: She straight up tells me the truth, and it could be hurtful, but it's also freeing. Just today when I lost my serve, I remember looking at her, and she's like, what do you want me to do? Why the hell are you looking at me? I can't tell you anything. So that's on the negative side, but on the positive side, she just said that I'm playing well. Just keep doing what you're doing. You're doing great, and it seems like you're enjoying your time on court, so that's the most important thing.
14: The Fernandez sisters play doubles together on occasion, so not entirely surprising that they would have a high level of honesty between them. Leyla is off now until Friday. We will see Felix Auger-Aliassime on court today, though. A tough second round match for him against Kirin Khachanov.
9: Let's go to baseball. The Jays got a win last night.
14: A very satisfying bounce back from their loss on Tuesday. 11-0 the final for them over Cleveland. And Bernice, we talked yesterday about Vladimir Guerrero Jr. and his struggles at the plate this year. He goes on to have a 3-for-4 night with a home run, a double, and 5 runs driven in. And there are already articles online today with titles like, "Is this the return of Vladdy?" One good game can't really tell us that, but John Schneider says that it does give Vladdy a chance to just breathe a little bit.
16: Oh, it was nice. It's nice for him to have that swing, couple swings, the double on the curveball and the single on the fastball even. It's nice for everyone to kind of exhale. Everyone has been behind him. You guys know I've been behind him the entire year and will continue to be, but that was a little bit of a deep breath for him and kind of a deep breath for everyone. So hopefully he can stay right there.
14: If Vladdy can stay right there, it would be a massive boost to the Jays' wild card chances. They sit tied with 2 other teams right now at a game and a half back of that final AL playoff spot, which makes today's game against the Guardians another big one. It's a 2:40 first pitch this afternoon.
9: Well, let's end on basketball. We might finally have a resolution to a months-long investigation.
14: Yeah, this months-long investigation into Kawhi Leonard's contract with the L.A. Clippers. And the short version of the allegation is that the Clippers, when they signed Kawhi Leonard, circumvented the NBA salary cap. In essence, the claim is that they agreed to pay Kawhi over and above his contract by funneling money to him through various other entities. Now, the Clippers have always pushed back against that narrative. Here's owner Steve Ballmer talking to ESPN last year.
17: Up front, I want to say one thing very clearly. We, the Clippers, have abided by the salary cap circumvention rules because that's the right thing to do. We can introduce our sponsors to our athletes. We just can't be involved. We made an introduction, and then they were off to the races on their own. So where could any of this circumvention have happened?
14: Now, the claim, of course, is that the Clippers didn't just introduce Leonard to sponsors. They created a sponsor through which they then paid Kawhi. And in concluding its investigation yesterday, the NBA announced that they had found significant rules violations by the Clippers, and they have fined the team 5 first-round draft picks plus $30 million. That is the steepest fine in NBA history. And the question now, of course, is does the Kawhi trade to the Toronto Raptors go through? We have a couple of indications that the trade will be finalized this week, but we still don't have an official word on that end of the equation.
9: All right, Paul, thanks so much.
14: Thanks, Bernice.
9: That is Paul McGowan with Sports News. NL Health Services has sent us some information about virtual ER services in the central region, and it will be a virtual ER service that's available to you right through until 8 o'clock tomorrow morning in New West Valley and Lewisport at the health centers in those communities. Starting at 10 o'clock this morning, it will be a virtual ER service available until tomorrow morning at the health center in Buchans. Writer, journalist, and feminist activist Gloria Steinem has died. A social media post from her foundation says she passed away yesterday at the age of 92. Steinem is credited with forging ahead on women's issues throughout her career, despite resistance to feminism. Back in 2015, Gloria Steinem spoke with Eleanor Wachtel on the CBC program Writers and Company.
18: I don't believe that there are immutable laws of movements. It depends what you and I and everybody else does every day. But it does seem to be the case that movements surge forward, then go through a period of assimilation, dissipation perhaps, and then surge forward again. Gerda Lerner, who's a wonderful historian, always says that no movement really lasts unless it lasts 100 years. And I think when we see it over time in a longer view in that way, then it helps to recognize its stages.
19: Now, your own radicalization came about through stories that you heard at a meeting on abortion laws in the late 60s. But I'd like to go back just for a moment to an earlier turning point, and that was the time that you spent in India in the 1950s, just after graduating from Smith College. Can you talk about how you were affected by your experience there?
18: It had an enormous transformative effect on me. So much so that I think I didn't realize it till I was far enough away to look back. For one thing, it was the first time I had lived in other than a Western country, and so had some glimpse of how the majority of the world lives. For another, it had just gone through its own revolution of independence and had a very strong Gandhian movement still. So there were many examples there of transformative change with a minimum of violence, and the tactics, the tactical lessons, you know, on how to make that happen. Ironically, I didn't realize at the time that the women's movement in India had been the model for Gandhi in many ways, because it too had, as so often happens, gotten written out of history. So Thoreau was much more seen as a model for Gandhi than the entire Indian women's movement. And years later, in the late 70s, I went back to visit a friend and colleague in India, and we said to ourselves, well, Gandhi is such a wonderful tactical example for women around the world that we should go back and look through his letters and publish what would be useful to women's movements. So we were going around interviewing women who had worked with him, and one of the older ones finally listened to us with great patience and said, well, of course his lessons are useful to women's movements. We taught him everything he knew.
9: That was feminist leader Gloria Steinem speaking on the CBC program Writers and Company in 2015. She died yesterday at the age of 92. Some news this morning from the Newfoundland and Labrador music industry. Music NL has announced who will be performing at the 2026 Music NL Awards on October 1st in St. John's. Among the performers is St. John's pop group With Violet. Sarah Newell, who grew up in Cornerbrook, is in that band. Here's With Violet and a song called Adam Brings It.

0: That's with Violet taking us up to news time at 9 o'clock. A reminder to folks in Gander, the Steele Community Center is closed today from 9 until 1 because of a water service interruption. That's all the time we have for Newfoundland Morning. Have a great day.
1: This is CBC News for Newfoundland and Labrador. I'm Sarah Blackmore. Good morning. First, in Labrador, a pair of water bombers and a helicopter are on red alert for Port Hope Simpson this morning as crews keep watch on the wildfire in that town. Port Hope Simpson remains under a state of emergency and an evacuation alert, but residents on Country Road on the western side of the highway were evacuated late last night. 30 firefighters and 3 forestry staff working in shifts throughout the night last night, and that included crew members from Port Hope Simpson, Charlottetown, and Mary's Harbor. Alton Rumbold is the mayor of Mary's Harbor, and he says his town is there to help Port Hope Simpson and anyone who might need to evacuate.
2: And as of now, this is happening anyway. Teams is being put together. You know, it happened a bit quick, so it takes a little while to get everything arranged. We got our rec center open. The doors is open there for anybody to want to come in, and there will be people there to help.
1: Meanwhile, Port Hope Simpson Town Councillor Sarah Williams says, though the area of Country Road was evacuated, she doesn't believe the whole town needs to be evacuated at this point.
3: A lot of moisture in the air today, so hopefully that's in our favor. We are watching it. Our biggest concern right now is our community and keeping people safe. It's not come to that point yet, but if it has to come today, then we will evacuate.
1: William says so far, roughly 20 residents plus their children have left the town, but no one has checked into the temporary shelter in Mary's Harbor, as most people have family or friends in towns nearby. She says there's also a temporary shelter at the rec center in St. Louis. A water bomber coming is expected to be ready this morning. The area's MHA, Lisa Dempster, says one concern is that water bomber has to refuel in Happy Valley Goose Bay.
4: But I hope what forestry knows in this case is we are so far from services. It's an hour for the water bomber. It's not like a fire in Musgrave on the island last year and a short flight to Gander for refueling and things like that.
1: Dempster says that water bomber can only do 4-hour runs at a time, and forestry tries to time those runs with the hottest periods of the day. She says the plan today is to continue with ground resources and a helicopter, as well as that water bomber from Happy Valley Goose Bay, and there's one on standby in Gander. Dempster urges people to watch official government channels for information, like the Department of Forestry, for updates throughout the day. CBC News will update as we learn more as the day goes on. Staying in Labrador, Innu leadership and members of Shehaji Innu First Nation are calling for a change in the way policing is done in their community. This is after a video of an arrest they say used excessive force circulated on social media, and the CBC's Reagan Burden has more.
5: That's the video of an arrest in Shehaji that led to dozens of people gathering outside the RCMP detachment in the community yesterday, frustrated and fed up with the way they say Innu are treated by police. Police were called to the home by Narissa Rich, whose boyfriend was being arrested when the altercation happened.
6: I only want him to go here and sleep it off, and I'd pick him up in the morning, but it's not what happened.
5: Rich says the arrest was traumatizing for her and her children. Innu leadership says changes are needed. They've asked for the officer to be removed from the town and banned from working on any reserve in Canada. Innu Nation Grand Chief Jody Ashany says incidents like these damage the limited trust between Innu and the police. And it may be happening more than people know.
7: There have been issues and concerns and people wanting our own tribal police for a very, very long time. These issues have never been addressed by the federal and provincial government.
5: Innu leadership met with the RCMP yesterday afternoon. They told the CBC if the officer wasn't removed from Shehajit, they would meet with community members to figure out what they want to see happen. The CBC has requested an interview from the RCMP. Reagan Burden, CBC News, Happy Valley Goose Bay.
1: Well, Memorial University says a $1.9 million donation means students can count on getting more help with math this year. The university says it's good news because many students are struggling with first-year math. The CBC's Mark Quinn has the details.
8: MUN President Janet Morrison says first-year students need help with math. In past years, as many as 25% of them have failed it.
9: So we have long observed an issue.
8: But Morrison says help is on the way. She says a $1.9 million donation from the Hibernia Project means the university will be able to help students succeed at math. This year, up to 2,000 students will have access to supports, such as small group tutorials and review sessions.
9: We anticipate that this is going to do great things for learners, their experience, but also for enrollment.
8: Morrison is not saying that high schools are failing to prepare students for university math.
9: I don't think this is a commentary on what's happening at high schools. We know all across the country there are issues with numeracy. And those issues have become more acute in the aftermath of COVID.
8: Still, Education Minister Paul Dinh says high schools in this province can do more to prepare students for university.
10: We can and we will. We are currently working on some changes that we can implement to assist students in being more successful in math.
8: First-year math is crucial. Undergrad students need it to complete degrees in disciplines such as science, technology, and engineering. Mark Quinn, CBC News, St. John's.
1: And finally, it looks like another possible North Atlantic right whale sighting in Conception Bay. In July, a right whale named Goldfish was seen close to shore in Bay de Verne, and now another of the endangered whales appears to be hanging around a little farther south. Peg Norman lives in Blackhead. She had a pretty good view of the mammal this week.
11: It was weird. I'd never seen anything like it. So of course, when you see something you've never seen before, your brain goes like, what is that? You try to identify it. And so through the spotting scope, I had a fair good look at it, and it turned around and started to swim away from me. And I thought, that's not a whale. That's a turtle. That's like a giant turtle, because the head was so weird. I'd never seen anything like it. And then I thought, that's too big to be a turtle unless it's some mutant.
1: Norman says she and marine biologist Wayne Ledwell are trying to identify which right whale it is, and CBC News has requested an interview with DFO to find out more. Well, that's your CBC News for this hour. Stay tuned. The Current is up next. For Newfoundland and Labrador, I'm Sarah Blackmore.

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1: Ever since U.S. President Donald Trump signed that executive order to rename Lake Ontario, Canadians have been rallying around the lake. You'll hear how the discourse is playing out in pop culture and concerts and memes, and how it has galvanized the Elbows Up movement.
0: 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The CBC News is next. Coming up in an hour, it's Q.
2: You might know the actor Lana Condor best from the popular rom-com film series To All the Boys. Now she stars in the highly anticipated movie Coyote vs. Acme. Lana will be here to tell you about manifesting the role and how her late mom inspired her character.
3: This is CBC News. I'm Sarah Blackmore. First in Labrador, a pair of water bombers and a helicopter are on red alert for Port Hope Simpson this morning as crews keep watch on the wildfire in that town. The town remains under a state of emergency and evacuation alert, but residents on Country Road on the western side of the highway were evacuated late last night. Port Hope Simpson Town Councillor Sarah Williams says, though that area was evacuated, she doesn't believe the whole town needs to be evacuated at this point.
4: A lot of moisture in the air today, so hopefully that's in our favor. We are watching it. Our biggest concern right now is our community.

0: from services. It's an hour for the water bomber. It's not like a fire in Musgrave on the island last year and a short flight to Gander for refueling and things like that.
1: Dempster says the water bomber can only do 4-hour runs at a time. That includes the hour between Happy Valley Goose Bay and Port Hope Simpson. Forestry tries to time the runs with the hottest moments of the day. Dempster says the plan today is to continue with the ground resources and a helicopter, as well as that water bomber from Happy Valley Goose Bay, and there's one on standby in Gander. Dempster urges people to watch official government channels like the Department of Forestry for updates today. And of course, CBC News will update as we learn more. In national news, two more whales have died at an aquarium in Chicago, including one moved there just weeks ago from Niagara Falls, Ontario. A beluga named Rain arrived at the Shedd Aquarium in mid-August. He was relocated from Marineland. The second whale that died, Beethoven, had lived most of his life at the Chicago Aquarium. Last week, there was also another Marineland beluga, Pikachu, that died at Shedd Aquarium. Federal Fisheries Minister Joanne Thompson says the whales transferred from Canada were given a clean bill of health in the days before each move. In international news, Israel says if the U.S. agrees, it's prepared to relocate Palestinians from Gaza. Defense Minister Israel Katz says he's ready to remove them in any way possible. Crystal Gumansing has more from Jerusalem.
2: The same day as Israeli Prime Minister Benjamin Netanyahu stood wearing protective gear in Gaza, stating, "We control the area, we are not withdrawing," his defense minister was talking about relocating Palestinians. Israel Katz, at a conference yesterday hosted by Ynet News, reportedly said there's no real solution for Gaza in the end without this migration, and the government is organized and prepared to get them out. CBC News has reached out to Katz's office seeking further clarification and comment, but has not yet heard back. According to local media reports, Katz believes U.S. President Donald Trump would support the plan, that it would be set into motion as soon as Trump gives the go-ahead and other countries agree to take in the Palestinians. Human rights groups say such actions amount to ethnic cleansing. Crystal Gumansing, CBC News, Jerusalem.
1: And finally, a leader in the fight for women's rights, Gloria Steinem, is dead. The former journalist wrote about feminist issues starting in the 1960s, eventually co-founding Miss Magazine. She talked about her reporting in this clip from a 1968 CBC interview.
3: I suppose I'm a product of my time and perhaps just conveniently ahead or to one side of it so that it makes it easy to write. But it's important now to know things. You have to push your intelligence as far as it will go, but it's more important to understand things.
1: Gloria Steinem's foundation says she died yesterday surrounded by loved ones, and she was 92 years old. That's your CBC News for this hour. As for weather on the island today, mostly a mix of sun and cloud with some showers on the south coast and mostly sunny on the west coast. And in Labrador, mostly sunny all over. Highs across the board in the mid-teens to low 20s. And that's your news and weather for Newfoundland and Labrador on Radio 1. I'm Sarah Blackmore.
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5: We have beautiful Lake Ontario here now, but we're going to change it with just a pen to the Lake of America. Lake A-M-K-I-E. Lake USA. We're going to call it Lake USA, Lake USA.
4: That, of course, is not Donald Trump, but the great and hilarious Mark Critch from This Hour Has 22 Minutes. But the American president's executive order renaming Lake Ontario is not just a laughing matter. Experts say it's also become a distraction from the serious threats the Great Lakes face. Since Trump took office, he has called BC a giant faucet, and he's weakened cross-border agreements that protect our shared waterways and lakes. I'm joined now by two guests who have been watching this very closely. Gail Kranzberg is a professor emeritus and former lead of engineering and public policy at McMaster University. She's in Mississauga. And Daniel McFarlane is a professor at the School of Environment, Geography, and Sustainability at Western Michigan University. He's with me in studio here in Toronto. Good morning to both of you.
6: Good morning.
7: Good morning.
4: Gail, begin with you. You've said in an interview that, quote, "These are dangerous times for our waters."

0: This is your Environment Canada weather update. I'm Sarah Blackmore. On the island today, from St. John's all the way over to Green Bay and White Bay, it's sunny, becoming a mix of sun and cloud this afternoon. Highs are between 18 and 22 inland. On the south coast of the island, it's a mix of sun and cloud with a good chance of showers around Buren and Kenegra. And around Burgio and Ramey, it's a small chance of showers later this afternoon. Winds will become southwest late this afternoon as well, and temperatures on the south coast around 18 degrees. On the west coast of the island, sunny and a high of 20 degrees today. Around Grosse Morne, more like 18 degrees, but still sunny. And on the northern peninsula, sunny there as well, a high of 21, except 17 in onshore winds along the coast. Southwest winds on the northern peninsula as well, gusting to around 50 this morning. In Labrador City and Wabash today, some increasing cloudiness and a high of 17. Some southerly winds, just 20 kilometers an hour around noon. For Churchill Falls and vicinity, it's sunny with some cloud this afternoon and a high of 23. Around Upper Lake Melville, it's sunny and a high of 25. On the north coast of Labrador, sunny and a high of 18 degrees. Around Rigolet, Cartwright, and Black Tickle, it's a mix of sun and cloud and a high of 23, except 18 in Black Tickle. For Norman Bay and Lodge Bay, a mix of sun and cloud. Some southwest winds gusting to 40 this morning and a high of 25. And then down around Red Bay to Lanseclair, it's sunny. Some southwest winds gusting to 40 near noon and a high of 19. And that's your Environment Canada weather update. I'm Sarah Blackmore.
1: 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Throughout the summer, we've been bringing you the best of CBC podcasts. Today, we continue Dirtbag Climber. It investigates the unsolved homicide of a rock climber found dead in Squamish, BC. Here's episode 4 with host Stephen Shua.
2: Hello?
3: Hi.
2: Hello, yes.
3: I'm trying to reach Dave Bridger.
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3: Hey, Dave, it's Brian McWilliams from New Hampshire Public Radio.
2: Oh, okay. Hey, what's up?
3: I wanted to talk with you for a story I'm working on.
2: Oh, what story is that?
3: A story looking at amazing internet products and, I guess, the whole spam operation you got going.
2: Spam?
3: Well, you know, internet-based advertising.
2: I'm not sure what that is.
3: What do you mean?
2: A spam. I'm not sure what that is.
3: I think you know what spam is.
4: Technology journalist Brian McWilliams is trying to keep his cool while on the phone with this guy, Dave Bridger.
2: Well, I don't know really what you're talking about. I work at McDonald's. I'm a manager.
3: Oh.
2: So I'm not sure what you mean about emails. I mean, we do have some specials. I mean, burgers, $3 today. Yeah, I don't even know anything about computers. Well, what is a website?
4: It's 2003, and most everyone in the world knew what a website was. And there's no doubt that Dave Bridger did, too.
3: I guess I'm just reaching out, and it sounds like you don't, you know, you'd rather just sort of hide behind this veil of the McDonald's thing, but it'd be cool to hear from you directly.
2: Yeah, well, you're talking to me.
3: Yeah, but you're just, you know, you're giving me a bunch of BS, so I, you know, it's sort of funny, but there's nothing, you know, nothing real here, so.
2: Yeah. Well, good talking to you.
3: Well, I hope we can talk again.
2: Okay, bye.
4: McWilliams and Bridger would talk again. They'd end up talking a lot. And McWilliams would find out that Bridger loved being in the mountains and playing chess. He'd find out that he grew up in the suburbs of Boston. And, most importantly, he'd find out that Dave Bridger was not his real name.
5: I don't like people to know my name.
4: McWilliams would learn that Dave Bridger's legal name was Davis Wolfgang Hawk. After failing to rally white supremacists in Washington, D.C., Hawk embraced the next chapter of his life, online. And understanding this period might be key to tracing the patterns of his final undoing, because it's his actions in this era that would make Hawk fabulously rich and lead him up to Canada, where he would meet his end. I'm Stephen Chua, and this is Dirtbag Climber from CBC's Uncover, Chapter 4, Spam King.

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2: You might know the actor Lana Condor best from the popular rom-com film series To All the Boys. Now she stars in the highly anticipated movie Coyote vs. Acme. Lana will be here to tell you about manifesting the role and how her late mom inspired her character.
3: This is CBC News. I'm Sarah Blackmore. First in Labrador, the town of Port Hope Simpson remains under a state of emergency and a general evacuation alert, except residents on Country Road on the western side of the highway were evacuated late last night. Town Councillor Sarah Williams says she doesn't believe the whole town needs to be evacuated at this point.
4: A lot of moisture in the air today, so hopefully that's in our favor. We are watching it. Our biggest concern right now is our community and keeping people safe. It's not come to that point yet, but if it has to come today, then we will evacuate.
3: The rec centers in both Mary's Harbor and St. Louis are open as evacuation shelters today. The region's MHA, Lisa Dempster, says there are ground crews and a helicopter on site and a water bomber coming from Happy Valley Goose Bay this morning, with another on standby in Gander. Dempster urges people to watch official government channels like the Department of Forestry for updates today. And of course, CBC News will update as we learn more as well. Staying in Labrador, Innu leadership and members of Shehajit Innu First Nation are calling for a change in the way policing is done in their community. This is after a video of an arrest they say used excessive force circulated on

0: changes are needed. They've asked for the officer to be removed from the town and banned from working on any reserve in Canada. Innu Nation Grand Chief Jody Ashany says incidents like these damage the limited trust between Innu and the police. And it may be happening more than people know.
1: There have been issues and concerns and people wanting our own tribal police for a very, very long time. These issues have never been addressed by the federal and provincial government.
0: Innu leadership met with the RCMP yesterday afternoon. They told the CBC if the officer wasn't removed from Sajid, they would meet with community members to figure out what they want to see happen. The CBC has requested an interview from the RCMP. Regan Burden, CBC News, Happy Valley Goose Bay.
2: In international news, monsoon rains in Nepal are hampering relief efforts as hope fades for families looking for loved ones not seen since last week's floods. Nearly 4,000 people are still missing and the number of dead has topped 1,200. Neha Punya has the details.
3: Rescue missions have now turned into recovery operations as the number of deaths continue to climb. Some are laying their dead to rest using photographs and effigies. As that grief hangs heavy, Nepal's leaders are holding the developed world accountable. Parliamentarian Khushbu Oli.
4: Nepal is paying a price for a climate crisis it did not create.
3: This week, Nepal's Prime Minister Balendra Shah delivered the same message, that last week's flash flood is a stark reminder of the risks facing the Himalayan region. Scientists have warned for years about how fast glaciers in the area are melting. Downstream in India, many rivers have already breached their banks. 16,000 people have been evacuated, but the government there says there is no need to panic. Neha Punya for CBC News, New Delhi.
2: And finally, feminist icon Gloria Steinem is dead. Her foundation says she died yesterday surrounded by loved ones. Steinem was a co-founder of Miss Magazine, created two women's rights advocacy groups, and helped to launch Take Our Daughters to Work Day. She was 92 years old. That's your news. As for weather, on the island today, it's mostly a mix of sun and cloud with high temperatures in the mid to high teens, even up to 22 degrees in some areas inland. There's a good chance of showers around Buran and Kenegra and a small chance of showers around Burjeo and Ramia this afternoon. On the west coast of the island, it's just sunny. Highs around 20 degrees. In Labrador today, mostly sunny all over. Highs in the high teens to low 20s and up to 23 in Upper Lake Melville. That's your news and weather. I'm Sarah Blackmore.
5: Hi, I'm Garvey Bailey, in for Tom Power. Welcome to Q. Imagine picking up a baseball bat for the very first time and hitting a home run. That's basically what Lana Condor did at one of her very first acting auditions. The role was in X-Men, Apocalypse. Not bad. Lana went on to play the lead in the very popular rom-com series To All the Boys. Now she stars opposite Will Forte in the summer blockbuster Coyote vs. Acme. Lana, who was adopted from Vietnam as a baby, says she owes her success to her parents. She's here to tell us her story. Plus, Tyreek or Die makes club bangers that are inspired by everyone from Sean Desmond to Lil Wayne to Azalea Banks. He's here to share his story and unique sound.

Whether or not you believe in manifestation, there are a lot of people out there who swear by it. And the actor Lana Condor is one of them. So Lana was adopted from an orphanage in rural Vietnam and spent her formative years growing up on a quiet island just north of Seattle. Her dad also happens to be a Pulitzer Prize nominated journalist. And when she was growing up, she loved performing so much that she decided she wanted to become an actor. And that's where the manifestation part comes in. Lana visualized landing her debut role. She visualized getting the call from her agent, and then she did exactly that. She made her first film debut in X-Men Apocalypse, and then she manifested her role as the lovable lead Lara Jean in the popular rom-com film series To All the Boys. Now she's taking on a new challenge in the highly

0: Hey, this is Nile Rodgers from the group Chic. And this is Q with Tom Powell.
1: I want to play some new music for you right now. Ruby Waters is a singer-songwriter from Shelburne, Ontario. She started busking and performing in bars when she was only 13 years old. Don't tell the cops. And since then, she's had quite a bit of success. She's played the biggest stages in Canada, was nominated for a Juno a few years ago. Ruby is highly considered an artist to watch. Her name often shows up on many of the best of lists that you might have seen floating around. She's got new music out. It's called Get a Grip, and this is how it goes.

0: from Shelburne, Ontario. That's Ruby Waters with a song called Get a Grip here on Q. And coming up after this, you're going to hear from the musician Tyreek or Die. Tyreek grew up in Galloway, one of the housing projects in Scarborough, and he really immersed himself in Toronto's underground club scene early on. You can hear some of those influences in his music, which blends rap and alternative with electronic beats. Tyreek has built a strong following, mostly through word of mouth. You're going to hear his newest song right after this. Stick around, more Q coming up.
1: This is your Environment Canada weather update. I'm Sarah Blackmore. On the island today, from St. John's all the way over to Green Bay and White Bay, it's sunny, becoming a mix of sun and cloud this afternoon. Highs are between 18 and 22 inland. On the south coast of the island, it's a mix of sun and cloud with a good chance of showers around Buren and Kenegra. And around Burgio and Ramey, it's a small chance of showers later this afternoon. Winds will become southwest late this afternoon as well, and temperatures on the south coast around 18 degrees. On the west coast of the island, sunny and a high of 20 degrees today. Around Grosse Morne, more like 18 degrees, but still sunny. And on the northern peninsula, sunny there as well, a high of 21, except 17 in onshore winds along the coast. Southwest winds on the northern peninsula as well, gusting to around 50 this morning. In Labrador City and Wabash today, some increasing cloudiness and a high of 17. Some southerly winds, just 20 kilometers an hour around noon. For Churchill Falls and vicinity, it's sunny with some cloud this afternoon and a high of 23. Around Upper Lake Melville, it's sunny and a high of 25. On the north coast of Labrador, sunny and a high of 18 degrees. Around Rigolet, Cartwright, and Black Tickle, it's a mix of sun and cloud and a high of 23, except 18 in Black Tickle. For Norman Bay and Lodge Bay, a mix of sun and cloud. Some southwest winds gusting to 40 this morning and a high of 25. And then down around Red Bay to Lance-Eclair, it's sunny. Some southwest winds gusting to 40 near noon and a high of 19. And that's your Environment Canada weather update. I'm Sarah Blackmore.
0: I'm Garvey Bailey, and for Tom Power, you're listening to Q. You know, every musician that I've ever had the pleasure of talking to always mentions a crossroad. You know, we all have them. A time when you're heading in one direction and boom, you decide to change course. Maybe you remember when Alanis Morissette went from pop princess to a rock icon. That's the story of Tyreek or Die. He grew up in Scarborough, surrounded by his boys and surrounded by hip hop. But at home, he was listening to everything from pop star Sean Desmond to rapper Lil Wayne to Michael Jackson. Now, those diverse influences stuck. And then he heard Azalea Banks, who, if you know her music, she mixes rap with electronics. Her sound is raw and it's pretty edgy. And Tyreek realized that he could make any kind of music he wanted on his own terms. As an adult, he became immersed in Toronto's underground rave culture. He began to blend rap and electronic influences to create something unique. This is what it sounds like now.

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2: 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The Signal starts in 30 minutes. Every weekday, The Signal begins a new conversation. It's a show about what's on your mind now and what people aren't talking about yet. 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
3: This is CBC News. I'm Sarah Blackmore. The RCMP is asking the public to avoid a stretch of Route 330 east of Musgrave Harbour near Dead Man's Bay due to an ongoing police operation at this hour. Police say there's no threat to public safety, but residents should avoid areas where officers are present and avoid posting images, video, and information about police activities online. And the RCMP says updates will follow. Now to Labrador. An out-of-control wildfire near the town of Port Hope Simpson is now 5 hectares in size. The town remains under a state of emergency and a general evacuation alert, except residents on Country Road on the western side of the highway were evacuated late last night. The rec centers in both Mary's Harbor and St. Louis are open as evacuation shelters today. The region's MHA, Lisa Dempster, says there were 30 firefighters and 3 forestry staff working in shifts overnight as the fire burned just over 300 meters from the nearest house. 2 water bombers are on red alert today, but local MHA Lisa Dempster says one concern is that the nearest one has to refuel in Happy Valley Goose Bay.
4: But I hope what forestry knows in this case is we are so far from services. It's an hour for the water bomber. It's not like a fire in Musgrave on the island last year and a short flight to Gander for refueling and things like that.
3: Dempster says the water bomber can only do 4-hour runs at a time, of which the 1-hour commute is a part of. She says the plan today is to continue with ground resources and a helicopter, as well as that water bomber from Happy Valley Goose Bay, and there's another one on standby in Gander. CBC News will update throughout the day as we learn more. Hundreds of errors, including dozens of references to non-existent academic sources, were uncovered during the scrubbing of a high-profile

0: bibliography entries needing edits, including 38 apparently made-up sources that couldn't be verified. Education Minister Paul Dinh.
1: Obviously, someone at some point had engaged AI to come up with the information in the...
2: You think it was AI?
1: I think so, yeah.
0: Dinh says he doesn't know who to blame, nearly a year after the report was yanked from the government's website.
1: How it happened, it's anybody's guess there.
0: The two co-chairs of the report, Memorial University professors Anne Burke and Karen Goodenough, did not respond to interview requests, but they had previously pointed the finger at the government. Dinh says a cleaned-up version of the report will be published soon.
1: So we intend to scrub it down as best we can.
0: But educators following the controversy, like Munn biology professor Ian Jones, say the damage is done.
3: The integrity of the references contained in the report are central to the credibility of the report.
0: In total, the education accord cost $750,000. Patrick Butler for CBC News, St. John's.
4: And finally, in international news, there are new calls for Canadians to boycott U.S. travel amid the escalating trade war. Visits had been rebounding slightly this summer after months of decline, but in border towns, new tariffs are putting a financial chill on tourism. Alexander Silberman has more.
5: In Burlington, Vermont, less than an hour's drive from the Canadian border, the usually bustling downtown is noticeably quieter as Canadians, angered by U.S. tariffs, stay away with renewed conviction.
6: For restaurants and hotels, it's devastating.
5: Mark Bouchette is owner of Homeport, a downtown shop. He says Vermont's tourism industry is hurting. In a typical year, 750,000 Canadians visit the state. But in 2025, and again this year, Canadian credit card spending plummeted by more than 40%. Jeff Lawson is vice president of tourism for the Lake Champlain Region Chamber of Commerce. He says officials are accepting there might be no convincing most Canadians to return.
7: We really don't know that we can market our way through somebody's moral decisions.
5: For now, the politics, simply too much for many Canadians to put aside. Alexander Silberman, CBC News, Burlington, Vermont.
4: 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I'm Sarah Blackmore.
8: It is impossible to think about the feminist movement without thinking about Gloria Steinem. Today, just before our show, we learned that the author and activist and pop culture icon has died. She was 92 years old. So today we want to take a moment to talk about Gloria's legacy and how she changed the conversation. I'm Alamine Abdul Mahmoud. This is Commotion. Elizabeth Renzetti is a culture writer and journalist. Good morning, Liz. Good to see you, friend. How's it going?
9: Very well. How are you today?
8: I'm well, thanks. It's so good to see you. Listen, you've written about Gloria in the past. I'm wondering if we can just start by just asking you, what went through your mind when you heard that Gloria Steinem died this morning?
9: Another one. Not another one of our giants taken away from us at the moment that we need them most. But on the other hand, she leaves behind such a monumental legacy in her books, in her reporting, and the influence she's had on young feminists.
8: Yeah, I mean, she lived a long life, right? 92 years old. And in that long life, she changed so many lives and she sparked so many different iterations of a feminist movement. I want to play you a clip from an interview that Gloria Steinem did. This interview is from 1974. In it, she's asked about what she was up to the year that Betty Friedan's The Feminine Mystique came out. And she reveals that it was sort of years ahead of her own feminist awakening.
10: I was making my living as a freelance writer in New York as a journalist. I understood what made me feel angry and humiliated, but I didn't understand why. I dealt with it just by not ever wanting to write about women's subjects. And I guess I was still flattered when someone said to me, "You write like a man." I would say, "Thank you." And it wasn't until several years later when the women out of the left, you know, out of SDS, out of SNCC, out of many of those groups began to really talk about feminism in a political way that made it clear that it was something that concerned all women.
8: She's starting a journey there, Liz, right? She's starting a journey from taking it as a compliment when she hears that you write like a man to identifying something that concerns all women. What's your reaction to that clip there?
9: Well, you know, you have to remember that when she was a young woman, women couldn't have credit cards. They couldn't get bank loans. In many places, they couldn't sit on juries. They couldn't choose a life

0: This is CBC News for Newfoundland and Labrador. I'm Sarah Blackmore. Good afternoon. First, in Labrador, an out-of-control wildfire near the town of Port Hope Simpson is now 5 hectares in size. The town remains under a state of emergency and a general evacuation alert, except residents on Country Road on the western side of the highway were evacuated late last night. The rec centers in both Mary's Harbor and St. Louis are open as evacuation shelters today. 2 water bombers are on red alert this morning, one from Happy Valley Goose Bay that has already gone out for a run, and one on standby from Gander. Memorial University says a $1.9 million donation means students can count on getting more help with math this year. CBC's Mark Quinn has the details.
1: MUN President Janet Morrison says first-year students need help with math. In past years, as many as 25% of them have failed it.
2: So we have long observed an issue.
1: But Morrison says help is on the way. She says a $1.9 million donation from the Hibernia Project means the university will be able to help students succeed at math. This year, up to 2,000 students will have access to supports, such as small group tutorials and review sessions.
2: We anticipate that this is going to do great things for learners, their experience, but also for enrollment.
1: Morrison is not saying that high schools are failing to prepare students for university math.
2: I don't think this is a commentary on what's happening at high schools. We know all across the country there are issues with numeracy, and those issues have become more acute in the aftermath of COVID.
1: Still, Education Minister Paul Dinh says high schools in this province can do more to prepare students for university.
3: We can and we will. We are currently working on some changes that we can implement to assist students in being more successful in math.
1: First-year math is crucial. Undergrad students need it to complete degrees in disciplines such as science, technology, and engineering. Mark Quinn, CBC News, St. John's.
0: The RCMP is asking the public to avoid a stretch of Route 330 east of Musgrave Harbour near Dead Man's Bay due to an ongoing police operation at this hour. Police say there's no threat to public safety, but residents should avoid areas where officers are present and avoid posting images, video, and information about police activities online. The RCMP says updates will follow. Well, he calls himself a triple survivor of the 9/11 attacks in New York. He was at the base of the towers when the planes crashed, had a family member who died in the attack, and became a first responder to care for those injured. These days, he shares his story around the world, and the CBC's Troy Turner has his story now.
4: I'm one of the last, dinosaurs that now travel around the world to speak, and it's just a great honor to come here to Gander to speak here.
5: Gordon Huey has told his story hundreds of times. It's complete with images and sharp detail of one of the toughest days in American history.
4: I left my office on 35th and Park Avenue and started heading downtown to my meeting. But when I looked up and I saw the towers on fire, I did not see the planes hit, but I see the towers on fire. Instead of heading to my meeting, I went to the right and started heading toward the World Trade Center.
5: His presentation includes personal recollection and interesting facts he says may have been overlooked by media at the time. He also gets to tell people about his sister, who was killed when the first tower was struck.
4: She never made it out. She was on the 106th floor of Tower 1. The planes hit 86th to 96th floor, but she was on the 106th floor, so she never made it out.
5: Huey says telling his story in this province is special because of the extraordinary things the people of central Newfoundland did for people they didn't even know. Huey's talks continue at the North Atlantic Aviation Museum until Friday. Troy Turner, CBC News, Gander.
0: And finally, the summer season of the recreational food fishery is nearly over. This was the first year of the new 7 days a week schedule for parts of the province. Albert Grandy is a fisheries officer with DFO out of the Marystown Detachment. He says overall compliance was high this year, but DFO continues to monitor any shady dealings.
6: We want to prevent recreationally caught fish from entering the commercial market. Food establishments have been checked, and we will continue to inspect food establishments.
0: Grandy says other infractions have included exceeding the daily bag limit and retaining prohibited fish species. That's your CBC News for this hour. Now, do you have questions about the new Churchill Falls deal? Stay tuned to The Signal if so. For Newfoundland and Labrador, I'm Sarah Blackmore.

0: It's Thursday, September 3rd. I'm Adam Walsh, and this is The Signal. Today on the show, the House of Assembly will soon reopen for a special debate later this month about the new Churchill Falls Memorandum of Understanding. What questions do you have about the deal, and what do you think about what you've heard so far? I've got two energy critics here to talk all about it. First, CBC meteorologist Ashley Brawlweiler will deal out some weather. Well, give us what the weather's going to be, because you're not in charge of the weather. If you were, it would have been very different.
1: Well, today maybe not.
0: Hey, there you go.
1: I would have picked this all day.
0: That sounds nice.
1: Yeah, beautiful day out there today.
0: Yeah, good. So what are we... I can see the sun out there on the parkway. What are we looking at across the province?
1: Yeah, it started chilly, but temperatures will rebound quite nicely today. There is plenty of sunshine out there at the moment. A little bit of cloud cover now starting to move in for the south coast of the island. So areas like the Kinnegar Peninsula, well, really anywhere along the south coast, the chance of some showers will hang around this afternoon, but it shouldn't be anything super significant. Otherwise, sunshine. That will be the story for most of the island, most of Labrador, but you are seeing some cloud cover move in for Lab West, and there are some showers that will be around later today. For Lab West. Otherwise, daytime highs, upper teens, low 20s, relatively light winds. And that's the case across the board.
0: Right on. And then what are we moving into? And I'm also just thinking specifically as we look at like Port Hope Simpson and the ongoing wildfire fighting. So we're thinking about the folks there, of course. And just kind of, is there any outlook for them for wet weather?
1: Not today. Potentially tomorrow, a few showers, but nothing super significant. Okay. Most of the significant rain will be across the island. And there's a bit of disagreement, but it is looking more and more likely. We've been talking about it for a couple days now, that there is the potential to see some fairly heavy rain Saturday into Sunday, along with some windy conditions in that time frame as well for the island. So we're going to keep an eye on that. Like I said, there's a bit of disagreement just on how much we will see, but it could be 30, 40, maybe even 50 millimeters, depending on where you are. Again, this could change, but that's just a rough idea.
0: Always with the caveat, because it's Newfoundland and Labrador, and gosh.
1: That's right.
0: So thank you so much.
1: No problem.
0: I see you later. Ashley Brawlweiler there, a CBC meteorologist. You're listening to the Signal, and... as I mentioned in my introduction, the House of Assembly will reconvene on Monday, September 14th to debate and consider the new Churchill Falls Memorandum of Understanding. And it's a lot, right? There's a lot in there, a lot of details. It's complicated. It takes a lot to wrap your head around things, at least for me. This is our second show that we're doing. We will be doing others. And the point of this is to look at what we know so far, what we've seen in the Memorandum of Understanding, the updated, the new one, 2.0, and to get folks who really follow this for their opinions, and also to ask you what questions you have, what you want to know, how you feel about the deal so far, because a public conversation around these types of things is obviously really important. We've got some emails in, a voice message, and we will open the phone lines just in couple of minutes, but first I want to introduce my guests. Ron Penny, former Deputy Minister of Justice for this province, energy critic, Muskrat Falls critic notably, David Vardy, economist, former PUB chair, Muskrat Falls critic as well. Hi guys, thanks for coming in. And thanks for coming. About, like, what was it, just a month and a half ago we were sat here, I think?
2: That's right, yes. Yeah, thanks for having us again.
0: Yeah, things change, eh? And then some things kind of stay similar. So let's start with you. What... from the last time you were here to go and look at the 2.0, the first, I guess, thoughts of your reaction to the new Memorandum of Understanding, Mr. Penny?
2: Well, Adam, it's obviously a very complex agreement, but I think it's really not that much different from the original MOU. Many of the same characteristics. Increased access to power, which is good. I guess perhaps I can just kind of say something about how I think this has happened.
0: Yeah, sure, yeah.
2: And which I've just kind of realized lately, and which at the time we met, the PQ was well ahead in the Quebec election, and of course one of the objectives of the party, the PQ, is to have a referendum on separation again.
0: Yeah, well, the PQ leader had said, like, when I'm in, like, we're going to have this referendum, and there were questions around the popularity of that, but that was the pledge at one point,
2: yeah. Yeah, but what's happened is that the polls have shifted considerably, and the situation has changed, and it looks very much as if the CAQ has its wind at the back, and that they may well get back into power again. So what I realize is that what this is all about is federal policy. The federal government is trying to make it more attractive to Quebec voters to vote for federalist parties, and this is all part of that objective. The MOU recently listeners would have noticed that they've announced a big project to build 10 icebreakers in a Quebec shipyard,
0: yep,
2: and a multi-billion dollar project. So I think we're kind of part of that. Mm. And I hadn't kind of realized that before. So I think if this happens, then the likelihood of the New Deal getting past legal agreements and so on is much more positive in terms of the it getting through. So the water on the beans has changed a lot since we last talked.
0: Yeah, and I will say, folks, I think just this morning, Front Burner for the CBC podcast did a whole piece on the change in election, the air for the election in Quebec. It's really interesting about how the polls are shifting, and how Premier Fréchette is having a bit of a really different time than just a little while ago, right, for the outlook. And like you said, it's looking pretty close.
2: Well, I watched her speech. It was the first time I ever heard her speak, and she was really good, I have to say. She's somebody who obviously has, as they say, the royal jelly, and she's charismatic and a very sort of warm person. I was very impressed with her, I got to say.
0: Yeah, yeah. So we'll see. We will follow that, and we'll talk more about that through the show. Mr. Verdi, your thoughts?
3: Well, I think we all need to realize that this is a long-term issue, and we're looking at it from a short-term perspective, and we need to take a longer perspective on the whole thing, because this is has such a huge impact on our children and our grandchildren. But, The way I see it is we're in a national crisis, in terms of trade, national trade, productivity. Our country is under siege. Our prime minister is trying to show leadership. And Quebec has been very successful in mobilizing this situation to their own advantage. And they've gotten the federal government support for what they want to do. And what we need to do is be just as smart as Quebec. We need to mobilize that same support, that national support, for our agenda. Quebec is mobilizing it for their agenda. We need to mobilize it for our agenda. That includes a national power grid. That includes things that are important to us. But those are all by the sidelines. So what we're seeing here now is an effort to advance Quebec's agenda. And in the context of this agreement, this MOU, too, in my opinion, is much more one-sided than the previous document, much more one-sided. There are pros and cons. For example, one of the pros is that the flow of revenue under this agreement is more certain than it was under the previous agreement, but it's low. It's still low, and it depends upon a number of projects which are going through feasibility studies. So you can't count your chicken until they're hatched, and that's one thing that's extremely important here. But the other thing about it is that this agreement contains some poison pills. And one of the poison pills here is the CPI index. The CPI index, when you really delve into
0: consumer price index,
3: The consumer price index is supposed to index revenues to inflation. When you dig into it, it doesn't do that. It doesn't do that. And one of my colleagues just posted a public document, a blog, an Uncle Gnarly this morning on this very issue. And what he did was he looked at it and he said, what if the experience of the last 30 years were applied in this and just plug in the inflation rate that took place in 1991, which is when the 2% target was adopted by the Bank of Canada. So you use the inflation rate in every year from 91 up to the present, plug it into the formula. You know what? it generates zero increase. So the CPI is not what is advertised to be. CPI is not what is advertised. But the even bigger poison pill in this thing is the annex. There's an annex there that says we can't change any of our laws, we can't change any of our royalty rates, water rentals, taxes, after we sign definitive agreements. So it sort of locks us in as if we were locked into another power purchase agreement, same as we were in 1969. Our biggest problem is our inability to be able to benefit from the market value of the power. And so we've been prevented because of the power contract. Now this contract, this MOU too, does a double whammy. It does a double whammy because it freezes us into, it locks us into these payments because of the CPI. Our CPI doesn't deliver results. And then the other thing is we can't make changes. The CPI relates to the payments that flow through CFLCO, the Churchill Falls Power Corporation. The other payments are the royalty rentals. Those are payments that flow to the Treasury of Newfoundland and Labrador. And we're locked into these rates that were set back in the 1960s. They generate very little revenue. And so what they're saying to us, what Quebec is saying to us, is that you, the government of Newfoundland and Labrador, can't change your taxes. Once you sign these definitive agreements by the end of December 2026, you're locked in to your in terms of revenue flow. So we will be denied for another 51 years of the ability to change, to get ourselves out of the deadlock we've been into since 1969. So these are the poison pills in this thing.
0: So both of the ruling parties for this province, the Liberals and the PCs, had like kicks at this thing, right? The Liberals brought in a car, like, hey, here's the car we got. And then the PCs made some adjustments to the car. How is it that, like, for you two, long-term critics, you know, especially around like that, the whole Muskrat Falls, you know, quote-unquote, boondoggle, as people call it, to come here and look at this now and to be like, well, this is what both parties took their best efforts on something, and this is where we landed, and yet you've got these opinions on it, and you're pointing out these issues with it. How do you feel about just that this happened and this is where we landed, coming from your critical perspectives?
3: The way I feel about it is our party system has done us a disservice because it polarized us.
0: Yeah.
3: We have polarized on this issue, and we shouldn't be polarized. There are some issues that are above politics, party politics,
0: yep.
3: And that shows, in my opinion, shows the immaturity of our system. We have a highly immature political system, and where things are so much directed by politics, and we make so many changes that are really institutional changes, that are really dramatic in terms of long-term impact, and those are made by on the basis of the short-term political considerations. So I think that our public needs to be informed. I think one of the biggest problems we've got here is that our political system here has, and this is, in my opinion, there's the public has been denied basic information they need. You know, one illustration of that is that we just spoke before the show about Hydro-Québec posted this on their website. Hydro-Québec has been much more forthcoming with their electorate than we have here. We have this situation where the politicians seem to think that the public doesn't need to know what they must know. And so I think that the public has to be aware, but the public has to raise this issue. Ultimately, it's an issue for the people to resolve. Only the people can resolve. The people have to demand to know what's happening in their government. It is their government. It's not the political parties. But our political parties take ownership of government, and the political parties should not be allowed to take ownership.
0: Now, I can imagine, if I was in government, which is not something I imagine very often, but I'll do it right now, the response might be, but we have a special debate starting soon, and we will ask questions and answer questions, and it'll go back and forth, and this is why we are bringing folks back to the legislature early for a Monday, September 14th start at that. And if that is the answer in this hypothetical that I'm giving you, but I think this is something that might be said, what's your answer to that?
3: My answer to that is don't bring in the hired guns. Bring in the people whose salaries don't depend upon the government, upon being on the good side of the government. So if we're going to hear from the hired guns, the people that are on the payroll, who are told what to say, then we're not going to hear the full truth. We need to hear the full truth from people that are independent, that don't have any skin in the game, okay? Mm. And they will have skin in the game because they may have children, grandchildren who will be affected by all this, but it won't personally benefit. We have to get people, and the people need to understand that. They need to ask themselves the question, when they're hearing somebody, to have to ask the question, this person that's speaking, who is paying their salary? Who is dictating what they're saying? So I think that's we've got to, the public needs to understand that. And maybe there's a role for the media to play here too, because the media instantly goes to the institutional experts, okay? And I've heard so many people talk about this, we're going to get the experts, but they don't go to the next step and say, well, who are the experts? Because the expert, the reputed experts, the alleged experts, are the people who are going to speak because of they negotiated the agreement. They have a vested interest. Number one, they have a vested interest because they were part of it. Number two, they're on the payroll. If they don't say the right thing, they're going to be rebuked. So their jobs may be on the line. Publicly needs to know that. I don't think the public understands that as well, because they tend to, the public has faith in the system, and quite often that faith is unjustified. But the public needs to ask the question, who is paying the salary, and am I hearing what I need to hear? In the House of Assembly, are they going to hear only from one side? And if they're going to hear only from one side, I say that's like a court in an assault case where it hears only from the alleged perpetrator and not from the victim, okay? Mm. It's what I call a kangaroo court. It's a kangaroo court that only hears from one side. So I think that the House of Assembly needs to hear from other people. And the party that is currently in the government was in opposition 2 years ago. They wanted critics to be involved in the debate 2 years ago. It's going to be interesting to find out, do they still want critics to be involved in the debate this year?
0: The lines are open, 709-722-7111, 1-800-563-8255. I'm Adam Walsh. 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We are talking about the new Churchill Falls Memorandum of Understanding. I want your questions. I want your thoughts on it. Give us a call. Email us, thesignal@cbc.ca. Text us, 709-327-8206. When I came in this morning, there was a message for me on the Signal line about the show today. Let's give that one a play.
4: Me, and I think a lot of people in the general public, trying to understand basically who's right and who's wrong on various issues. And I'll take, say, an issue like wheeling rights, power that the province is hoping to bring through Quebec to sell to U.S. markets. You'll hear some commentary saying, even though that the province is saying that this could happen, it can't happen. You'll hear about the 1969 contract, that this is the same contract all over again. So I just want to read this part to you now. This is from the CBC website, August 28th, by Ashley Fitzpatrick. I note the following. This is from Carlin Stokes' interview with Enel Hydro President Jennifer Williams. Quoting in the article here now. Responding to public commentary, Williams said the electricity being produced at the Churchill Falls power plant will not be sold at a flat rate, despite the phrase fixed rate sometimes used in public discussions. I want to be really clear that there is significant escalation in this price. Again, that's from the article. So here's Jennifer Williams. She's telling the public the proposed 50-year contract for Churchill Falls Power is different from the 1969 contract. You can line up expert A, expert B, expert C, and someone is going to say, no, Ms. Williams is wrong. So I am lost with trying to come to a resolution on, again, the issue of wheeling rights, or is this the 1969 contract all over again? Because you are left after you hear one person, expert A, B, or C, say something, and there's no almost like simultaneous rebuttal from either Ms. Williams or someone from Enel Hydro. And that's what's missing in this whole discussion. I have no idea, Adam, who your two guests are in the studio with you today. So I don't have a bone to pick with anyone. I'm just wondering if Either one of these guests has spoken to a representative on the team of Ms. Williams or Ms. Williams directly, or you might have someone from NL Hydro there in the studio today. But when an expert who's has audio time on the CBC or a website a story on the CBC, and there's no immediate kind of counter back and forth from Ms. Williams or someone from Hydro, the average person doesn't know where that issue really stands. So then you take this to a referendum question. If you have all of these different parties coming to a different resolution on any topic within this, how is the average person would ever be able to know who to believe in terms of forming an answer to a question on a referendum? People are just going to get lost. So I just want to throw that out there. And thanks very much. It's Bern Kenny in Corner Brook.
0: Thanks, Bern. And yeah, man, love the call, love the comment. And it's complicated, and it can be hard to, you get people lined up to come in, you get critics to come in, you do interviews, and you're right. It would be satisfying to have folks sat down together for that kind of a conversation. So if that could be landable, I shall do it. Guys, what do you think?
2: Well, I think your caller or your emailer has made a very important point. And the only way of resolving that is to have some sort of independent process. Now, that could be done in a variety of ways. Dave has advocated a judicial inquiry. I think it should be the Public Utilities Board. Like under Muskrat Falls, we had a very good reference to Muskrat Falls, and it brought it a lot. It was very useful in terms of the entire debate. You know, there's no point. Well, the debate in the House of Assembly is going to be useless because all the political parties basically agree with the main. There'll be debate about various kind of side issues and inflation increases and so on. But I mean, unless you had somebody in the House of Assembly, somebody independent, ask questions of whoever. We don't know how the format is going to be. I suspect it's going to be the same as it was last time, where you're just basically going to have the Hydro and hopefully the chair of the negotiating committee attend. But unless you have somebody in the room who has an opportunity to look at this issue in detail, I mean, ideally, what we would do is we would get back the committee that we had before. And they made certain recommendations, most of which haven't been followed by government, by the way. What do they think about it? That wouldn't take a long period of time. And then you could have them in the House of Assembly. But your listener has made a very important point that we really can't have an informed debate. And we can't have, if we get to a referendum, which we should, because the Premier has promised that, It has to be predicated on a group who are independent of all of this, analyzing it and giving their view. That could be somebody like a judge. It could be the Public Utilities Board. But unless we can't have an informed debate. The debate is far too soon. And if we do have a referendum, it can't be done on an informed basis, because you can't make an opinion just kind of hearing from Dave and I and the CEO of Hydro. Yeah. I mean, we have a certain perspective.
0: It has to be so much more than that.
2: And we know a bit, but we don't know enough to kind of really, really help in the process, except to say there's got to be a lot of caution, because this is a very important decision, and it's going to be, well, by the way, the independent committee said we shouldn't be, warned us about entering into 50-year deals, okay? They talked about, in the main, they're at the maximum 25-year deals. That's being ignored. The committee recommended that we take a careful look at how we can use the power internally. It said we need to really look carefully at the mandate of the negotiating team. But instead, the government has just gone out mere weeks after the report comes in and started to negotiate a deal. So it doesn't look like they've really carefully considered our bargaining approach.
0: Mm. And I see these shows too, guys, as like, you know, I have fellows like yourselves and other guests. And in the first round, I had folks from, I had Jennifer Williams in, right? And I look at it as helping people get a little bit of clarity, to ask questions, to read the MOU themselves, to move things forward that way. And then there is that bigger discussion of what is government doing? Are they having an inquiry? Like, and these are so it's important to have all of these discussions publicly as well. I'll go to the phones because we've got a queue growing. Daryl's on the line from Gander. Hello.
5: Oh, hi, Adam. How are you today?
0: Good. How you doing?
5: Oh, I'm doing good. Thanks. And hello to your guests there as well. Greatly appreciate them coming on to your show. I got a few things noted here. I got issues with one is a 50-year deal and lots happening in 50 years. And this 15% credit going towards your light bill, to me, that's like dangling a carrot in front of a rabbit, because what happens if your kilowatts goes up to 20 or 30 cents per kilowatt hour? I mean, there's no guarantees what the rates are going to go up to. Mm. So, I mean, to me, they done that to entice people, say, oh, great, this is a great deal, but I don't buy into none of this stuff at all. And not only that, the general public and your panel there today, we should have the right to be able to ask questions on this deal. I don't agree with it being left to the politicians, because why should the politicians have the right to debate this and pass this bill? Because after all, the Church of Falls deal is our asset, which is owned by the people of Newfoundland and Labrador. And final one, how about our water rights? I mean, you know, we got to look at all these angles too pertaining to water rights. I mean, because if we lose the rights to the water rights, I mean, for example, the Muskrat Falls deal is just, well, that'd be now and void. So we got to look at this in general. And I do agree it should be a referendum. And if there is one, you've got to educate people on what's happening with this deal, what is right, what is wrong, because you hear all different perspectives on this. And we got a tremendous asset, and we should be getting billions of dollars, and we should be the beneficiary of that asset. And with all our other resources, we should be money in the bank. And I totally don't get it in general. We're always like selling the shop out. And when you look at jobs, they're saying 23,000 jobs. Well, you got to get the people to work it. But it's good to create jobs, don't get me wrong. But you got to focus on revenue and profits. And then when you generate revenue for the better, then that will lead to job creation.
0: All right. Yeah, great point. So I'll put it to both my guests here, Daryl, and I appreciate you calling as always with your thoughts on this.

0: talking about royalties. We get very little money, about $10 billion a year right now is what we're getting from what the government is getting from the, but it could be billions of dollars. We're looking at huge amounts of money here. So this is like not in, this is the elephant in the room, the elephant in the room. We're not talking about it because this agreement does not enable us to get access to those royalties and rentals. Going back to Daryl's question about 50 years, and Ron mentioned that as well, and this is, so the 50-year agreement is one thing, but and 50 years is too long, but even within 50 years, why couldn't you have every 5 years, every 10 years, a review process, to particularly on prices, on energy prices? And I think we need to have a link with energy prices. The other point I'd make, final point I would make, would be on the question of hearing, the public needs to hear a diversity of views. I think that's really important to understand, that the public, you shouldn't hear just from Ron Penny, Dave Vardy, Jennifer Williams. They need to hear from a diversity of views. So if the PUB is involved or it's a royal commissioner, they will, either one of those would ensure they bring to the table the opportunity for people to speak, and that wouldn't be limited to just experts. It should be people from, should be able to come in, citizens who have views, should be able to present those views at a table where there can be, and this should be publicly televised. It should be, there should be examination. There should be, the people that are alleged to be experts should have to testify under oath. They should have to put their credentials on the table. What are, do they have the credentials? And the public should understand what credentials they have and what knowledge they have. But the important thing here is we use the word polarity, okay? Polarity assumes there's only two sides. There may be five sides, there may be 10 sides to this. So let's not just hear from the two sides. Let's hear from a multiplicity of people. So I thought those were great, great questions.
1: Yeah, and to your point, it's when you have something this big and you have communities, people in communities across Newfoundland and Labrador, that big question of how is this deal going to affect me and my community and the folks around me? And that answer can be very different depending on where you live, who you are, what you're doing, and your thoughts on where you want things to go. Karen Morris is on the line, Senior Advisor, Atlantic Affairs, Council of Canadian Innovators. Karen, how are you?
2: Good, Adam. Thanks so much for having me.
1: Thank you for coming on the show. Yes, yeah. So for, thoughts on the nature of the discussion, then talk to us about the piece you wrote as well, if you could.
2: So just to bring your hosts, and great to be here with Mr. Penny and Mr. Vardy. I know they've both contributed a lot for a very long time. And what I'll say is we wrote a piece in iPolitics for the Council of Canadian Innovators a few weeks ago, and it talks about what this deal means beyond energy, what it means for our innovators, what it means for our entrepreneurs, for procurement. So a lot of this discussion, public discourse and discussion here today has been about getting the best deal. I think we had a really good deal. Mm-hmm. I think the deal has been reworked. We now have a deal that folks like John Ivetson say will outlast, you know, it will outlast all of us. It will outlast the chaos in the White House, and it will outlast geopolitics of the day. So my question for your panel is, what is the cost if we don't get this done? Like what is our province with this deal? What is our province without this deal? And I think that's a question the public and stakeholders need to think about, because there's a lot more at stake here than it's an energy deal. But it's so much more than an energy deal.
1: All right, guys, just any thoughts for Karen there?
3: Yeah, I mean, it's the problem we have, as I've said before, is that we're limited to one customer.
1: Yeah.
3: And what we have to focus on is to try to get access to markets directly. That's the key issue. And that's being totally ignored. Nobody cares about it. Mm-hmm. You know, Alberta doesn't have to sell its oil to BC first. Mm. Nobody that I don't think so, and nobody that I've spoken to, some are very knowledgeable in this area, feel we're getting the market price for this. Mm. In the independent committee that looked at the previous MOU said that they could find no evidence that Hydro has ever approached markets outside of Quebec, okay? The transmission facilities exist for the existing power, and that's the prize in all this. Mm. All the rest of it is important, but there's a lot of money involved here, and we should be able to get the market price for it. And

0: things have changed. And the big thing that's changed, of course, is Donald Trump. And there's a real push to reduce interprovincial trade barriers. And this is one of them. The government of Canada has published a document talking about, you know, creating a grid. 8 of the provinces, not including Newfoundland, Quebec, are trying to do the same thing. There's a real move afoot to reduce barriers. And we need to take advantage of that. And we need to go out and educate the people of Canada as to this inequity. Mm. That's the thing that we need to do. So it's very attractive to have these hundreds of millions or billions of dollars coming in now. But this is a long... When I think about this, I think about my grandchildren, okay? And I think that's the way that we have to look at it. It's such a long-term deal, and we can't just take what we're being offered now. Because it's very attractive to Quebec. Quebec's power rates are half of ours, okay? Their policy is to limit increases by 3%. This is helping them do that. We have to think of ourselves and getting the money that we should be getting out of this. So I don't agree with making. I don't say that we have to wait until 2041. Mm. Quebec has to come to the table because they need the power. And what they've told us is that this deal is a third of the cost of doing it themselves, or the replacement costs. And they've told us that the costs of this are less than the previous agreement. So I think that tells us a lot. Mm. And by the way, Quebec Hydro has told us that this is an extension of the 1969 contract. That's who told us this. That there's really no difference. So I really think I'm concerned when people only think about the short term, and it's a natural kind of thing. But this is so important to the province. Mm. I'm very passionate about making sure that we get the deal that's good for future generations, and this is not it.
1: Ms. Verdi, a quick comment before I go back to Karen, and then there's other calls.
2: I think
1: too.
2: We have to have a broader perspective than Quebec. Okay, it's very important that we think that we understand there's a big world out there, and you know something, Quebec offers the lowest prices in North America. This is the worst place for us to go to sell power. The geography is pushing us towards Quebec, but we have to understand that there's a marketplace out there, all across North America, of people that want more power, and they're paying a lot more money than Quebec is. Quebec is paying 8 cents. The power rate here is 16. In the United States, the average rate is probably about 25 cents U.S., okay? So huge difference. We want to sell our power. There may be line losses when you sell power to further places further away, New York State or the state of Massachusetts or Ontario or whatever, but the value is higher. There's a compensating value increase. Mm. So I think that's very important. Your caller is an innovator, and I think that's great. There's lots of innovative things that we could do with the power here in Newfoundland, Labrador. Don't necessarily need the transmission. Why don't we open it up and call for proposals for people who want to use the power, but not limited to Hydro-Quebec? But I'm really concerned that we are so fixated on Quebec. We are too fixated on Quebec. We got 15 years to go before the end of this contract. We have time to deal with other players other than Quebec. So I think we got to step back. And the government is too much in a big rush to do this.
1: Karen, any other thoughts before I let you go? Just any rebuttal or any other thoughts from the Canadian innovators and from yourself on this?
3: Great conversation, and we'll just add what we've thought at the council about what this means for our members, and just for the benefit of those listening, the council is the only business council that I'm aware of that only has Canadian headquartered companies. Mm. So we are advocating just for Canadian interests and in this province, and with our locally owned members, we're fighting for what they need. And so when we think about procurement and we think about the long-term piece of this, a big conversation for us is all the technologies and all the talent that can fuel those generations of workforce ahead, and that can fuel future generations of innovators and entrepreneurs. So definitely appreciate the long-term view. Adam, you know, encourage folks to read our iPolitics article. We really talk a lot about the long-term conversation there and the geopolitics of the day. Thanks so much for having me on.
1: Thanks as always, Karen. And yes, if you just Google Canadian Innovators, Churchill Falls, you'll see it. And points, as Karen was saying, it goes from procurement, talking about innovators need power, entrepreneurs, New Atlantic Energy Strategy. It lays out a bunch of really interesting points to read. Tom Davis is on the line from St. John's. Hello, sir.
4: Good afternoon.
1: How are you doing? Thoughts on what we're talking about?
4: So I'm doing great. I would just want to send a huge thank you to mostly senior people who have served our province for years. Obviously, Greg, I wouldn't put him in the category of a senior citizen, Greg Roberts, but, you know, without a very small number of voices, this would just slide through under the radar and we wouldn't be having these conversations. So thank you to the CBC and to you and to them for analyzing these projects. So, you know, I have a few comments on it. I mean, my main challenge with this, and when you reflect back on Newfoundland Labrador deals, 1969 forward, we're always anxious in the short term to trade off something for a few jobs or whatever else. And this project, we've allowed Quebec to dictate the terms. And I listened to the Minister of Energy, Mr. Parrott, and talking about the economic benefit, creating a new economy in Labrador West. We already have surplus power that we could move over to Labrador West. And I just wanted to get some feedback from your guests as to why we're allowing that to be the conversation. We have a block that we send through Quebec. There's no reason why we couldn't just have a transmission line to Labrador West. That takes away the whole argument of rushing to sign this deal. At the end of the day, we have a golden goose, which is this Upper Churchill deal, allowing Gull Island and now wind turbines to complicate and to be a distraction. I mean, I just call on our leaders. I mean, I sit around a table where we have people trying to make decisions. I look into their eyes and I realize how complex this is. And 40 people who, no offense to them, really aren't equipped to make this decision are going to be asked to make a decision. And I really feel that we need to call on our leaders to be more courageous. But a comment about just some feedback on the concept of just building a transmission line to Labrador West and solving a lot of these problems that seem to be the main reason for rushing through this deal.
1: All right, Tom, thanks for that. I'll put it to the guys here and appreciate your call as always.
4: Thank you.
0: Yeah, well, I guess, I mean, clearly the federal support for the transmission, Labrador West transmission line, is a very important part of this deal. But I don't think there'd be sufficient power, Dave, to make that worthwhile available now. I think you'd need to have much more power from the Upper Churchill. And as I say, that is the real prize, because that's very cheap electricity.
1: Mm.
2: And the other thing Tom refers to is Quebec is dictating terms. When I read the 71-page document, it blows my mind as to how much Quebec has protected itself in terms of the CPI, in terms of the restriction on our fiscal sovereignty, in terms of their reimposition of another shareholders agreement, which essentially could escalate us into a situation where we're the majority shareholder, but they have a super minority. They can block the majority. That's what's happened to us up to now. Mm. So when I see this, that's a one-sided agreement, and I can go through it in terms of a lot of factors. But the one overriding one is the fact everything is cost-based. Like the 1969 agreement was cost-based. In other words, they didn't anticipate any market price increase on the upswing, so we didn't get any of the upside.
1: No, this was before the energy crisis of the 70s.
2: And that was before the energy crisis of the 70s. And so now we're in a situation where we're basically with these cost plus, because the deal with the Upper Churchill, the revenue stream, is really cost plus because the CPI doesn't give us an escalation factor that adjusted to energy prices. It gives us a CPI, and that one doesn't work as it should, as people will read if they look at Uncle Anarly's blog today. And so the Gull Island project and the other projects, the wind and the upgrades, these are all cost-based, which essentially means that Quebec will get the benefit. So, and that's a huge issue. It's a huge issue. We're not going to get all these revenues because it's all based on costs. And if market prices rise, we don't get the benefit. So, as I said, I look at that agreement. It's all one-sided. It begs the question, why did Quebec trample over us? I mean, why is it that we've agreed to allow Quebec to dominate us in these negotiations? At the national level, we have a man by the name of Carney who's standing up to a bully by the name of Trump.
1: Mm-hmm.
2: Who's standing up for our rights? When I read this agreement, I don't see any evidence that anybody's standing up for the rights of Newfoundland and Labrador. I see Hydro-Quebec taking a dominant role as the bully at the table. We're bringing a lot to the table in the national interest. Quebec is bringing, they're not putting their transmission line forward. Quebec is bringing very little to the table compared to what we're bringing. I think it's. I think Tom is right. This is Quebec is dictating the terms. And when I read that section on the CPI, I would ask your listeners to read that section. It basically undermines the whole process of inflation, because it's intended to be to any increase within 2%. There's no change, but it goes beyond that. There has to be a huge increase in inflation over a long period of time before there's any adjustment through that mechanism. So Quebec seems to have got the upper hand. Why is it that Quebec has such clever negotiators? And why do we not? Why don't we assert ourselves? Why are we not asserting ourselves at the bargaining table? We're rushing into this agreement, in my opinion, without having done our homework. We need, and Quebec has clearly done their homework in spades. Mm. So it's the level. There's no level playing field here. This is a totally tilted playing field. And Quebec has aligned itself with the national government, and they've turned a national crisis to the benefit of Quebec's agenda. Why can't we do the same thing? We have to be smarter. We have to learn to smarten up, and so that we bring more to the more planning and intelligence and foresight. Where is the foresight? Quebec is bringing foresight to their own interest. Newfoundland is not bringing any foresight. Newfoundland is bringing myopic political agendas to the table that are, and it's unfair to the children and grandchildren.
1: We got some emails that I've not been ignoring. I've been seeing them come in. Now it's time to, we got a few, so brevity is good for this part of the show. From Steve Motti. Climate models forecast massive environmental shifts over the next 50 years. What happens if drought and fire cripple production? If customers become exclusively dependent on our resource, will Newfoundlanders be the ones to go without? So that's an open question there. But climate change, we're talking about water and hydroelectricity. Climate change is part of the conversation as well. I just don't know if you guys have any thoughts on that.
0: Well, I don't think there's an issue with the hydrology in Labrador, but I think there is in Quebec, I believe, Dave.
2: There is.
0: Yeah. So that's certainly a legitimate concern, but that's something we can't do anything about.
1: Yeah. Yeah.
0: It's better if wind power is a good idea. There's no question about that, because then you can use your hydro as like a battery. And that would, I suppose, protect you to some extent, Dave, from the different changes in hydrology?
2: Climate change is a friend and a foe. Climate change is a friend and a foe. It's a friend because it's basically putting the emphasis on renewable energy, because we have to get rid of fossil fuel, or we've got to minimize our use of fossil fuel. But it's having all kinds of unpredictable impacts all across North America. And you've seen it in the Hoover Dam. You've seen it in the Colorado River. Or you've seen it in Western Canada in particular. And, I think it's going to affect us as well, because there's some evidence that I've seen about Labrador, water, hydrology being affected, and maybe on the island as well. The island is a little bit, but it seems like this is something that's having more impact further west you go, but it seems to be coming our way. So, as I said, it's got two attributes to it. But one good thing about our asset, that is, you know, when you look at it in terms of renewable resources, when hydro is dispatchable, it's renewable, It's got attributes that wind and sun don't have. So I think we're in a very advantageous position, because most of the hydroelectric installations or hydroelectric resources across North America have been developed. And what we're dealing with in Labrador and to some extent on the island is the potential for further development. Mm. So and that's going to be accentuated. The environment with global change, climate change, increases, it's going to create an increasing appetite for renewable energy.
1: Here's another one as well from Mr. Mahdi. I think this touches a bit on what we were already talking about. Under the terms of the CFLCo shareholders agreement and debt financing covenants, if CFLCo takes on new debt or capital expenditures, doesn't Hydro-Québec effectively hold veto power over how those funds are invested, while NL Hydro, as the majority owner, remains financially responsible for servicing and repaying that debt? That was that's completely out of my wheelhouse for understanding, but I know that is within your wheelhouses. Do you have any thoughts?
2: The shareholders' agreement has always been a big problem for historically with the 1969 agreement, because it did provide, when there was debt outstanding, there was the opportunity for Quebec to come in and take more shares. And fortunately, there was an agreement reached on this back in the late 90s. It was called the GWAC agreement, Guaranteed Winter Availability Agreement, and it basically put more money in so that Quebec couldn't take it over by bailing out the company. But, you know, we don't know what's going to be in the shareholders' agreement this time around, but there is going to be one. So we have to be very vigilant to make sure that Hydro-Québec doesn't build in something that, so that in the event that the Upper Churchill gets into trouble in the future financially, which is highly unlikely, that we won't lose control. But it is more likely when it comes to the big projects like Gull Island. If Gull, in the case of Gull Island, if we have a shareholders agreement that enables Hydro-Québec to go in and take over our equity and take control of the company, then that's a big big concern. And it's one of the reasons why a number of us feel that we don't want to have a situation where Quebec has further equity in participation in our province. We would like to see this project financed on a standalone basis without having equity participation by Quebec. And, you know, the IRC report asked the government to look at all different kinds of models which avoided conceding equity participation and potential control to Quebec. And we've seen no evidence that they've done anything, because they're going with the old... the old cost of service model. Hydro-Québec is 40% of the shares, 40% of the equity, and they haven't listened to the IRC report. That's really sad and very frightening. And the same thing is true with the upgrades, because those are going to potentially impose debt on the province of Newfoundland as well, because CFLCo, we own 2/3 of the shares, so we're adding more costs, and we're going to have to bear those costs. So there are risks, big risks, associated with our existing situation, where we have we are 2/3 owner of CFLCo, and Gull Island, where we'll be a 60% owner.
1: Robin, I haven't forgotten about your email. I'm going to read it now. Robin Goodfellow Bakey, Northwest River. Recent MOU talk always refers to money for the province, treasury of the province. Is Labrador, who is the source of the energy and part of the province, considered? Yes, extra power is allowed for mining in Western Labrador. But what about the southern, central, and northern parts of Labrador? What about their energy needs for future industrial and diesel replacement needs in Labrador? Increasingly, I hear Labradorians question the potential loss of the river for mercuried fish and no future power? Robin, thank you for that email. And this is, it's one thing for us to be here in the capital talking about what's going on, but when you have communities of Labrador, where the river is, with these questions, and they're important ones.
5: Yeah, look, on the environmental side, we're relying on a very old environmental assessment that we had a joint panel, and as I read the agreement, we're still relying on these old environmental assessments. And of course, in a push to get the projects going, the federal government is going along with this as well. And I think that's probably unfortunate. I think we need to have a fresh look at that. There are issues raised with respect to Muskrat Falls, which really weren't addressed. And I think that's a problem. I just want to go back to the basic problem we have is, well, we're being heavily pushed by the national government and the questions of national unity and separatism rearing its head, and our own fiscal situation, which all drive us to make short-term decisions. And that's that. And we really need, and I said this before when we met before the agreement, we really need to have politicians who think long-term. And because this is a generational decision. This is the biggest decision that we've made since Confederation. And we're not applying the right kind of discipline. We're not looking at it from a long-term basis. And I can guarantee you, if we go through this in 2041, I'm not likely to be around, and neither is Dave. I'd like to be. But people are going to, when if we do this deal very quickly, and certainly by 2041, because it'll become an issue then, is people are going to, the population at the time, are going to ask us, how did we ever enter into this deal after what we went through in 1969? And nobody seems to be kind of thinking about that, thinking about the long term.
1: We've got under a minute left, and I'll so Mr. Verity, final thought from you, under a minute, and I will say, here's that quote from the Premier, Premier Wakeham. We are finally turning the page on one of the darkest chapters in our past and replacing both the notorious 69 Churchill Falls Agreement and the 2024 Memorandum of Understanding with a better deal for all of us. So that was what the Premier said. You have 30 seconds for your final thought.
2: I think there's been a commitment to a referendum, and there's been a commitment to transparency, and I think the people of the province deserve to have a transparent review of this thing, and I think that a review, a public review, whether it's done by the PUB or Royal Commissioner, Judge, it should be, there should be a review before a referendum, but there should be both. The public deserve to know what the impact of this is, the environmental impact, the economic impact, the impact on Labrador, and they need to know what the financial impact is going to be on the province. Will it make us sustainable? Will it cure our deficit problem? Or is it going to have only a marginal impact? We need to know that.
1: Thanks, guys, for coming in. I appreciate your time.
5: Thanks for having us.
1: The conversation will continue, but thank you again. That is it for today's show. If you have thoughts for us, email us, thesignal@cbc.ca. And guess what? We're not talking about tomorrow. Anything really news related. John Gushue is going to be here for a Friday trivia show. So something completely different. But gosh, do I have a couple of really, really good books to give away for tomorrow. Cheers.

0: This is CBC News in Newfoundland and Labrador. I'm Mike Moore. First, in Labrador, an out-of-control wildfire near the town of Port Hope Simpson is now burning around 5 hectares. The town remains under a state of emergency and a general evacuation alert, except residents on Country Road on the western side of the highway were evacuated late last night. The rec centers in both Mary's Harbor and St. Louis are open as evacuation shelters today. The Department of Forestry says 3 water bombers are in the area, along with 2 helicopters. 30 firefighters are on the ground. Area MHA Lisa Dempster encourages the public to stay alert.
1: But I hope what forestry knows in this case is we are so far from services. It's an hour for the water bomber. It's not like a fire in Musgrave on the island last year and a short flight to Gander for refueling and things like that.
0: Dempster urges people to watch official government channels for updates today. CBC News will update as more information becomes available. An update now to an ongoing police operation in central Newfoundland. The RCMP says its operation along Route 330 has shifted toward Musgrave Harbour as police continue to search the area for an individual connected to an active investigation. They say there's no threat to public safety at this time, but residents can report suspicious activity by calling 911. Previously, police said the operation was near Dead Men's Bay, but now say it's moved toward the town. Hundreds of errors, including dozens of references to non-existent academic sources, were uncovered during the scrubbing of a high-profile action plan for the province's education system. The Education Accord's final report was pulled from the government's website last year when Radio Canada reported the document contained a series of fake academic references. Now an independent analysis reveals the full scope of the report's problems. Patrick Butler reports.
2: Under fire, the provincial government brought in publisher Brack and Brine to go over the education accord with a fine-tooth comb. That analysis of the report yielded some stark results. 350 bibliography entries needing edits, including 38 apparently made-up sources that couldn't be verified. Education Minister Paul Dinh.
3: Obviously, someone at some point had engaged AI to come up with the information in the...
4: You think it was AI?
3: I think so, yeah.
2: Dinh says he doesn't know who to blame, nearly a year after the report was yanked from the government's website.
3: How it happened, it's anybody's guess there.
2: The 2 co-chairs of the report, Memorial University professors Anne Burke and Karen Goodenough, did not respond to interview requests, but they had previously pointed the finger at the government. Dinh says a cleaned-up version of the report will be published soon.
3: So we intend to scrub it down as best we can.
2: But educators following the controversy, like Munn biology professor Ian Jones, say the damage is done.
5: The integrity of the references contained in the report are central to the credibility of the report.
2: In total, the education accord cost $750,000. Patrick Butler for CBC News, St. John's.
0: He calls himself a, quote, triple survivor of the 9/11 attacks in New York. He was at the base of the towers when the planes crashed, had a family member who died in the attack, and became a first responder to care for those injured. These days, he shares his story around the world. The CBC's Troy Turner has the report.
6: I'm one of the last, dinosaurs that now travel around the world to speak, and it's just a great honor to come here to Gander to speak here.
7: Gordon Huey has told his story hundreds of times. It's complete with images and sharp detail of one of the toughest days in American history.
6: I left my office on 35th and Park Avenue and started heading downtown to my meeting. But when I looked up and I saw the towers on fire, I did not see the planes hit, but I see the towers on fire. Instead of heading to my meeting, I went to the right and started heading toward the World Trade Center.
7: His presentation includes personal recollection and interesting facts he says may have been overlooked by media at the time. He also gets to tell people about his sister, who was killed when the first tower was struck.
6: She never made it out. She was on the 106th floor of Tower 1. The planes hit from 86th to 96th floor, but she was on the 106th floor, so she never made it out.
7: Huey says telling his story in this province is special because of the extraordinary things the people of central Newfoundland did for people they didn't even know. Huey's talks continue at the North Atlantic Aviation Museum until Friday. Troy Turner, CBC News, Gander.
0: And a quick look now at some temperatures. The hot spot in the province at this hour is Mary's Harbor, 23.1 degrees. The cold spot is Sagalak, 13.5. It's 16 degrees in St. John's, 19 in Gander, 18 in Cornerbrook, 21 in Happy Valley Goose Bay. That is the CBC News for this hour. I'm Mike Moore.
4: not your typical whale, we'll chat with someone who's pretty sure another endangered right whale is hanging around Conception Bay North. And as the summer food fishery comes to an end, how many people broke the rules? I'm Paula Gale. Welcome to the broadcast. Well, it looks like another North Atlantic right whale has been spotted in Conception Bay. In July, a right whale named Goldfish was seen close to shore in Bay de Verde. And now another of these endangered whales appears to be hanging around in Conception Bay. Peg Norman lives in Conception Bay North, and she had a pretty good view of the mammal. Hi, Peg. Thanks for joining us today.
8: Hey, thanks for calling.
4: Okay, this whale that we're talking about here now, first of all, like, where did you see it?
8: Right in front of our place in Blackhead, Conception Bay North.
4: And when?
8: Yesterday, I had been out, and when I came home, I walked downstairs into the lower level, which looks right, we're right on the bay, right on Blackhead Cove. And I saw something out of the corner of my eye when I was walking past the window, and I looked again, and I yelled out to Jerry, who was upstairs, There's a whale. Because this time of the year, we don't tend to see a whole lot. You know, we'd see them when they're around, mostly humpbacks and minkies when the capelin are in and the mackerel and stuff. But so she said, where? And I was like, where do you think?
4: Yeah, exactly. Not in the bathtub.
8: Anyway, it was very funny. And so ran out and looked, and it was, and I didn't have my glasses on. So I ran and grabbed my glasses and I looked and I thought, that's really weird. That's not a whale. And then I ran upstairs and I have a spotting scope and I went out and I put that on the deck and I looked at it and it was weird. I'd never seen anything like it. So of course, when you see something you've never seen before, your brain goes like, what is that? You know, you try to identify it. And so through the spotting scope, I, you know, had a fair good look at it and it turned around and started to swim away from me. And I thought, that's not a whale. That's a turtle. That's like a giant turtle because the head was so weird. I'd never seen anything like it. And then I thought, that's too big to be a turtle unless it's some mutant. I had posted on this group that we're all in out here in the neighborhood, the Loch Ness Monsters in Blackhead Cove. That was my first thought. And so anyway, between jigs and reels, it turns out after a conversation with Wayne Ledwell, because we thought that it in fact was an entangled whale because of the way it was swimming. And so I sent him a very bad video that I had shot with my iPhone. And he called and he said, no, he said, I think that's a right whale. So it turns out that in fact, it is very likely that it's a checkmark. I just try to remember the name of it. Oh my God. Or somebody said there's this dispute about whether it's this particular whale, checkmark 3702 or something, or it's calf, which was first sighted last January down in off of the coast of Florida. But what was really weird about it was when I was looking at it, and the reason why I thought maybe it was entangled was the way that it would show its tail, but it was like only half of the tail. It was like the whale was on its side and you were only seeing one half. And I kept saying to Jerry, like, that's really weird. So we were convinced it was entangled. Anyway, checkmark 3702, I'm not sure if I got the number right, is known for having lost half of its tail during an encounter with a boat. And that's why it's now called checkmark, because it looks like a checkmark. So, but then somebody else said, and Wayne said somebody had told him, who's in the know, that it was the calf a checkmark. So I don't know. There's some confusion. And maybe right whales swim with half their tails sticking out of the water. I don't know.
4: Okay. I did a little bit of looking around and Googling because in July, there was one that was named, it was a North Atlantic right whale named Goldfish. And that was right in, right near Bay de Verde.
8: Yes.
4: Yes. And so this one, I did a little Googling there too. Yeah. Checkmark 3705. If that
8: 3705.
4: Yeah. Right. If that is indeed the whale. Yeah. Apparently it was hit by a boat and lost a large part of the tail. So we'll see. Any other distinguishing features, of this whale?
8: It looked like, I mean, I'd never seen one before. So I thought, that looks like a hammer going through the water. And it was really weird because its head is completely, it's got white marks all over it. And apparently it's like barnacles or some kind of crustacean that symbiotically lives on the whale. And but the way that it swims through the water is really slow. It's sort of like meandering back and forth, but its head is sticking up out of the water. And then it did breach at least three times. I mean, it was just, and it was there for hours. Like, I spent, my afternoon got stolen by this bloody right whale because I was so fascinated with it. And, you know, I unfortunately don't have a good camera, so I wasn't able to get a good image. But through the binoculars and the spotting scope, I got really good look at it. And so I could draw the markings on it, but I haven't been able to find any of those images. When I looked online, I couldn't find any of the images matching what I saw. But yeah, so I don't know. I mean, it's really exciting given, you know, that this is a species of whale that is so endangered and so rare. And to be able to have that encounter, you know, literally in front of our house was quite amazing.
4: Yeah, there's not many of those whales left.
8: No, I think there's less than 400, apparently, of the North Atlantic right whale.
4: Yeah. And I've done a few interviews about these whales over the past few years. And one of the reasons it is endangered is it because it's very slow moving, you know, they're vulnerable that way, you know?
8: Yeah. And I think it has, you know, sightings of right whales also has implications for the fishery, because my understanding is that they actually, if a right whale has been sighted in a particular area, they actually close or they restrict the where boats can go. So I don't know if that, but I also looked for a place to report this. I thought this is important that you know, that whoever is following these whales and doing what they can to ensure their survival know that there's this whale right here. But I couldn't find anywhere. I don't know.
4: Okay.
8: If it's out there, I couldn't find it.
4: Okay. A couple things. Is it there today? Do you know?
8: Haven't seen it today.
4: And DFO wants the public to report these. So you just have to call like your closest DFO office there. It's probably okay. Bay Roberts. Yeah. And we did an interview with DFO back in July when there was one sighted. And in many cases, it just depends. Like, this would only trigger a fisheries closure, my understanding, if, you know, if there was crab fishing going on in that area, and probably not. There's only in certain areas where they do close it. Right. With the very little bit of information I know right now, I really doubt this would trigger any kind of closure. Yeah. But DFO would put out maybe notices to mariners just to be aware that the whale is in the area.
8: Yeah. So I guess it would possibly be because if there were nets out that they might become entangled.
4: Yeah. The thing. Yeah. Oh yeah. And these, and right whale sightings do trigger fisheries closures, especially in like the Bay of Fundy, Gulf of St. Lawrence, and with like fixed gear fisheries, especially.
8: Right.
4: Yeah.
8: Right. Yeah. Anyway, it was pretty exciting. And so, yeah, I'd love to be able to talk to somebody who knows more about these whales to be able to determine whether it was in fact the mother or the calf. Because my understanding is calves only stay with the mother for about a year. And if it was first sighted in January of 25, it would be well past the year.
4: All right, I'm on it.
8: I'm curious. I'm curious. And then Wayne Ledwell, Jerry was talking to Wayne earlier, and he said that apparently he said it was the calf. And the calf has yet to be named, and that, you know, he suggested maybe naming it Ontario. Jerry's suggestion was Connie for Conception Bay. But anyway. But yeah, I'm curious as to whether it's the mother or if it's the year plus calf.
4: All right. So is this checkmark 3705 or the calf that maybe we'll just name it Ontario anyway?
8: But if it's the calf, it would be really weirdly coincidental that it would have the same tail as its mother.
4: Yeah, especially because this was an injury.
8: Anyway, because it was an injury. Or do right whales swim and only show half their tail? Like, I don't know.
4: That was Peg Norman in the town of Small Point, Adams Cove, Blackhead, Broad Cove. We have a request into DFO about this. And as well, I've also connected with someone who took some good video of this whale. So we hope to bring you more information tomorrow. Time for a song now. This is Sherry Ryan.

0: Sherry Ryan there with Hanging On. Well, the summer portion of the food fishery is almost over, so how did it go? This was the first year for an expanded recreational groundfish fishery, which only applied to parts of the province, areas with access to northern cod stocks. I first spoke with Fisheries Officer Albert Grandy the day before the fishery opened on July 1st. I met up with Albert again today at the public slipway in Kittyvitty.
1: You know, how did the fishery go overall?
2: Well, we had high levels of participation. Overall, compliance was high, and I want to thank the general public for that. Great cooperation. So overall, you know, it was good. And again, thanks to the general public for that.
1: I mean, do you have any sense of how many people participated? And you know, can you compare it to previous years?
2: I don't have any specific numbers, but I can tell you that there were hundreds of vessels checked and over thousands of people were inspected. So we had, again, high percentage, like we had high levels of participation.
1: You know, we heard lots of reports earlier in this fishery that the fish were pretty, people say, pretty thick.
2: Yeah, it depends on what bay you're fishing out of. Like in Fortune Bay, they seem to be more plentiful. But again, consistent size-wise, more plentiful than what we've seen in Placentia Bay. Because I do work in the 3PS region area.
1: So you're working in the region outside of the expanded fishery?
2: Correct.
1: Okay, we're going to get more into that in a minute. One of the reasons people wanted an expanded fishery was weather. Like, how did weather affect participation in both the expanded fishery area and the non-expanded fishery area?
2: Well, in 3PS, we had a fantastic summer, and I didn't hear the same in on the east, northeast coast, specifically like the St. John's area. I don't think the weather was as favorable, but from my own experience, we had a fantastic summer in 3PS.
1: The last time we spoke, we talked about some of, you know, DFO's concerns here. And one of the main concerns with, you know, the expanded fishery, you know, people who had access to northern cod and 2J3KL, you know, there was a big worry about the illegal sale of fishery caught fish. And on July 30th, we heard about the seizure of 825 pounds of cod products, along with fish processing and packaging equipment. I believe this was in Bay Roberts. What's happening with that investigation?
2: I can't speak to any specific details about any ongoing investigations. What I can tell you is that it is a focal point for conservation and protection with Department of Fisheries and Oceans. We have inspected, we have monitored the sale of recreationally caught fish. We will continue to monitor for that. We want to prevent recreationally caught fish from entering the commercial market. Food establishments have been checked, and we will continue to inspect food establishments. With regards to any specific ongoing investigations, I can't speak to that.
1: I'm going to ask you some questions that you can't speak to because we're very curious about the situation in Bay Roberts. So this sounds like it was a restaurant.
2: I'm sorry. Like, I can't speak to that.
1: Okay, that's okay. And the other question is, and someone, I've calls on this, is, you know, there was approximately 825 pounds of cod, you know, confiscated here. You know, what happens to that fish?
2: Well, that all depends on the on how the investigation goes, and once it, again, I can't speak to that specific investigation, but it's all dependent on how the investigation unfolds.
1: Okay, because, you know, people from Sharing the Harvest were in touch, and they said they would have gladly welcomed, you know, 800 pounds of cod to share amongst people, you know?
2: Yes, I understand. I do, but unfortunately, it's outside of my area, and I wasn't involved with that matter, and I can't speak to that.
1: Okay, you talked about, like, you know, checking a lot of people and boats. We just talked about, you know, one kind of larger investigation, but can you tell us about some of the other infractions that, you know, that occurred?
2: Thank you for bringing that up. Actually, what we have encountered, exceeding the daily bag limit, which is 5 ground fish per person per day. We have encountered harvesters providing false and misleading information to fishery officers, processing of fish at sea, the retention of prohibited fish species according to the regulations, as well as the sale of recreationally caught fish. And to that point, I want to just make note here that you cannot purchase recreationally caught fish as well. And if caught purchasing recreationally caught fish, you may be charged as well.
1: I'm going to ask you about the upcoming fall fishery in a moment, but maybe just to remind people, we talk about the recreational groundfish fishery and people catch cod, but there are other groundfish out there. Like, what other fish are you allowed to retain?
2: Yeah, so you're allowed to retain redfish, flounder, but you can't retain halibut, and you can't retain northern or spotted wolffish or any shark species. So sculpin, conners, they can be returned to the water. So to that point, if there's any questions or concerns, if you're uncertain about things, you can head over to the DFO website. You can find the rules and regulations there and management measures that are in place for the recreational groundfish fishery. As well, you can speak to me or any other fishery officer, or drop by your local CMP, Conservation and Protection Detachment. And if you have any questions, we're glad to help.
1: Do you know if anybody retains redfish or flounder? Because we always we always talk cod. And the reason this was expanded was because of, the health of northern cod. But I'm just curious about those other fish.
2: I have in the past, in my during some inspections, I have seen. But it's few and far between. It's typically people are fishing for cod. So, that's typically what we see.
1: On a little sadder note now, of course people love cod, we love to fish, it's been a busy summer, we've had at least 3 fishing fatalities on the ocean this summer. I know this is not under your scope here, but in terms of safety on the water, was anything, let's talk about what you saw in terms of, your own observations this summer. Anything concerning regarding life jackets or other things like that?
2: So, Paula, I'd like to first just express my sincere condolences to the families impacted by these tragedies. It hits everybody hard, especially in Newfoundland, Labrador. So I just want to put that out there. I'm very sorry for that. With regards to safety, we encourage everyone to make it a priority. Inspect your safety equipment. Inspect your life jackets. Communication devices, your vessels. Have a plan. Communicate the plan. Let someone know on shore when you're leaving, when you're planning to return. Check the forecast. I have unfortunately seen vessels leaving ports, and the participants were not wearing life jackets. If we are on the water, we will encourage it. Please, I can't stress that enough, make safety a priority. We really want people to enjoy the recreational groundfish fishery, but we want people to remain safe while they're doing so.
1: And lastly, Albert, we're into September now. We're going into the fall fishery. Can you remind us of the dates and the rules?
2: Sure. So the fall fishery, it's a 9-day fall fishery, and it'll run from Saturday, September the 19th, to Sunday, September 27th. The bag limit, daily bag limit, is 5 ground fish per person per day, so it's not just specific to cod, as we discussed. We want to remind people, please do not be discarding good fish with hopes of landing the big one. Also, to that point, it's illegal to take pieces of fish prior to discarding fish. We don't want people doing that. You can head on over again to the DFO website for the management measures and rules and regulations. But keep in mind your position limit, your daily bag limit, no processing of fish at sea, no filleting, no chopping up fish and using it as bait. For example, mackerel, you can't catch mackerel, chop it up as bait and use it to catch your cod. That's not allowed. And you can't sell or buy recreationally caught fish. We want to keep in mind that we have commercial harvesters, law-abiding commercial harvesters, and we don't want to create an unfair situation for them.
1: And just remind us, we had an expanded summer fishery in parts of the province. What about the fall fishery?
2: Yeah, it's going to be 9 days for straight through for all areas, for all regions. So 2J, 3KL, 3PS, 3PN, and 4R.
1: So 9 days for everybody.
2: That's correct.
1: Okay, thanks again, Albert.
2: Thank you very much, Paula.
0: That was Fisheries Officer Albert Grandy. The summer food fishery ends for everyone this coming Monday, September 7th, and the fall fishery opens September 19th. To say goodbye, this is Young Tree and the Blooms with Heaven Ain't a Lonely Road. I'm Polly Gale. I'll see you soon.

0: From CBC News, The World This Hour, I'm Mike Miles. A trailblazer of second-wave feminism who transformed the fight for women's rights has died. Gloria Steinem was 92. Her decades of fearless writing and organizing reshaped the conversation around equal pay, reproductive freedom, and human rights. Steve Futterman has his retrospective.
1: Gloria Steinem, thank you.
2: She was one of the pioneers of the modern women's movement.
3: All of us must stand up together and say no more.
2: Gloria Steinem first gained prominence as a journalist. In 1963, she went undercover, posing as a Playboy bunny at the New York Playboy Club, exposing the sexist working conditions. From the start, she called for an equal playing field.
3: This is no simple reform. It really is a revolution.
2: In 1972, she founded Ms. Magazine, which reported on efforts for women's equality. Always one of the biggest issues was the right to have an abortion.
4: We are here to announce our determination to stand together in defense of a woman's right to abortion in New York.
2: As for her place in history, she was modest.
5: Maybe I made a difference, a little bit of a difference.
2: Steve Futterman, CBC News, Los Angeles.
0: Monsoon rains in Nepal are hampering relief efforts as hope fades for families looking for lost ones, looking for loved ones not seen since last week's floods. Nearly 4,000 people are still missing, and the number of dead has topped 1,200. Neha Punya has read details.
6: Rescue missions have now turned into recovery operations as the number of deaths continue to climb. Some are laying their dead to rest using photographs and effigies. As that grief hangs heavy, Nepal's leaders are holding the developed world accountable. Parliamentarian Khushbu Oli.
7: Nepal is paying a price for a climate crisis it did not create.
6: This week, Nepal's Prime Minister Balendra Shah delivered the same message, that last week's flash flood is a stark reminder of the risks facing the Himalayan region. Scientists have warned for years about how fast glaciers in the area are melting. Downstream in India, many rivers have already breached their banks. 16,000 people have been evacuated, but the government there says there is no need to panic. Neha Punya for CBC News, New Delhi.
0: Power workers are busy today trying to reconnect thousands of homes and businesses after a violent storm swept across southern Ontario. Toronto bore the brunt of it. Expressways flooded, the subway shut down. Tens of thousands left without power. City fire crews responded to more than 1,000 calls, the second highest volume in a single day. Neighboring areas were hit just as hard. Torrential rain overwhelmed roads in Vaughan, trapping some drivers into their cars, and heavy winds tore the roof off a warehouse in Brampton. The head of the UN's climate agency is saying the El Nino weather system

and in three Ontario provincial by-elections. Premier Doug Ford's been hitting out against U.S. President Donald Trump. Political observers say the ruling progressive conservatives are hoping to get a boost from the Canada-U.S. trade battle. But the party's also been plagued by spending scandals, including the brief purchase of a private jet and members' expenses. The polls close at 9 o'clock tonight. That is The World This Hour. You can listen to us wherever you get your podcasts. The World This Hour is updated every hour, 7 days a week. For CBC News, I'm Mike Miles.

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3: We are bringing back one of our favorite episodes of Now or Never. Enjoy. Hello, Winnipeg.
4: Look at this.
3: Welcome to the 10-year anniversary of Now or Never.
4: Yeah. It's awesome, eh?
3: Yeah.
4: We couldn't have chosen a better spot than Winnipeg to start this whole thing off.
3: There was no choice.
4: No.
3: Because
4: no.
3: Not we weren't under duress. there was no choice because we have done so many stories. It's here in Winnipeg that we've joined people as they were taking a leap into the unknown, trying to make a change in themselves, in their community. So Winnipeg is so core to the show.
4: Yeah, it's also where you and I met. People don't know this. When we first started the show, Ife and I were put in a room together. We'd never met each other. And they literally put us in a room with a camera guy and made us put together an IKEA cabinet. Yep. That's how they thought they would judge our chemistry together with each other. And they were like, there's levels to relationships. And I think building IKEA furniture is like 10 levels down. Yeah. But like day one, they're like, let's see what you guys can do.
3: Yeah, and I won. So, yeah. Yeah, won a job.
4: Yeah.
3: But we have done so many things here in Winnipeg over the last 10 years of Now or Never, and we couldn't be more happy to be here to celebrate with you all.
4: Now, every episode of Now or Never has a little thing in its DNA in which you don't really know what's going to happen. You don't really know how the story is going to end. And that's what we're kind of celebrating here tonight. It's a night full of surprises.
3: Yeah, surprises for our guests, surprises for each other, and surprises for all of you. Mm-hmm. So strap in. It is all happening right now. This is Now or Never. I don't think we've ever high-fived.
4: No,
3: until
4: I think that's the first one we've done. It's the first time we've touched in all of these years.
3: When you're in front of people, you never know what's going to happen.
4: Yeah.
3: So after 10 years of making the show together, it can feel like there's not a lot of surprise left.
4: No, we've done a lot of surprises for each other over the years. And you feel like you get to know each other. It's a relationship. You get to know each other.
3: Yeah. I will say one thing that still kind of surprises me. You're going to hate that I do this.
4: Oh, no.
3: But it is that I'm always surprised by how tall you are, because when we stand, you're taller than me. But when we sit down, we're the same height. Because something you don't understand is Trevor Dineen is 97% legs.
4: It's very true.
3: Yeah. Well, if after 10 years we struggle sometimes to find things to surprise each other with, how much more after 23 years? Trish Cooper and Sam Vint are partners in life and art. They wrote a play together called The Comeback, which was loosely based on their relationship and the challenges of coming from different worlds.
4: Please welcome Trish and Sam. Come on out.
3: Well, so you've done a play that's loosely based on your relationship about coming from different worlds. How did you first come to sense that that was true for the two of you?
5: Well, I think to set this up, I think one surprise might be that I'm Métis. Trisha's family is more white.
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3: I'm smashing the next one.
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6: There was one shirt.

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7: This is your Environment Canada weather update. I'm Sarah Blackmore. Looking ahead to this evening for St. John's and the whole Avalon Peninsula, tonight it's partly cloudy. Becomes clear this evening, though, in a low of 11 degrees. Similar all along the northeast coast, from Clarenville all the way over to Green Bay and White Bay. It's a few clouds tonight. The wind becoming southwest, just 20 kilometers an hour this evening, and a low around 11 degrees. For Grand Falls, Windsor, Buckins and the interior, and Deer Lake in the Humber Valley, it's partly cloudy tonight with a low of 10, except plus 5 in low-lying areas, so a risk of frost there. On the south coast of the island, mainly cloudy. Small chance of showers around Burgio and Ramia. The low is 15, except 9 inland. Chance of showers around Channel, Port of Baskin vicinity as well. Some southerly winds gusting to around 40 this evening there. On the west coast of the island, cloudy with a small chance of showers late this evening and overnight and a low of 11. And on the northern peninsula, it's clear tonight. Some southwest winds gusting to 50 and a low of 11 degrees. For Labrador City and Wabush tonight, good chance of showers and a low of 10 degrees. Around Churchill Falls, mainly cloudy and a low of 10. For Upper Lake Melville and Eagle River, few clouds. Some southwest winds become light overnight and a low of 12 degrees. On the north coast of Labrador, good chance of showers or drizzle overnight. Some northeast winds and a low of 7. And for Red Bay to Lanseclair, increasing cloudiness tonight before tomorrow morning. Some southwest winds gusting to 40. Those become light overnight, though, and a low of 11 degrees. And that's your weather. I'm Sarah Blackmore.
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3: Back in 1953, a Canadian folk group was formed by four childhood friends. Their musical director was a local composer and advertising executive. They were modeled on the American folk group The Weavers, led by Pete Seeger. Like The Weavers, this Canadian group wanted to sing folk and protest songs, and they often performed at picket lines and union halls. Inspired by The Weavers, they considered calling themselves The Beavers. But instead, they decided to call themselves The Travelers, a moniker taken from the folk song Lonesome Traveler, written by Pete Seeger, who would play a role in their future. The very first time The Travelers performed was on a stage at a summer camp in Brampton, Ontario, where they shared the stage with none other than Pete Seeger himself. That night, Seeger sang a song The Weavers had recorded but had never released because it had been written by Woody Guthrie, who, along with Seeger, was blacklisted at that time during the McCarthy era. The Travelers loved the song, so Seeger suggested they take it and modify the lyrics to reflect Canada. That same year, The Travelers achieved national exposure when they earned second place on the CBC TV show Pick the Stars, beating out a young impressionist by the name of Rich Little. They played the song Pete Seeger had encouraged them to record. It was a big hit. If you remember the lyric, "From Bona Vista to the Vancouver Island," you know the iconic song.
4: This land is your land.
3: "This Land Is Your Land" became their theme song,

0: Columbia Records.
1: The secret of the travelers is in the amazing rapport of four personalities that become one when they perform folk music.
0: Their first three albums were titled Across Canada with the Travelers in 1958, The Travelers Sing Songs of North America in 1959, and Quilting Bee in 1960. Just as all this success was happening, one of the group's members decided to quit, and so did their musical director. But there was a reason they left the group. They had a side gig that was heating up, and that side gig would eventually have a big influence on the Canadian advertising industry. Travelers was a very difficult decision for a man named Jerry Goodis. It was an emotional moment for him, but earning a living as a folk singer in Canada was tough. So he and the Travelers' musical director, Sam Goldberg, left to form an advertising agency to pay the bills. It wasn't long before that side gig became a growing concern. And Goodis would lead that company to become one of the legendary Canadian advertising agencies.
2: You're under the influence.
0: Jerry Goodis was born into a Jewish working-class family in 1929 and grew up in the Garment District of Toronto. Both of his parents were politically active and were heavily involved in their respective unions. That early influence would one day steer Goodis into the world of politics. He was always small for his age, so his main defense mechanism was a very quick wit, another trait that would come in handy down the road. He was 25 years old when he and his friends formed the Travelers in 1953. Sam Goldberg was a pal who had studied music in Paris, and Goodis recruited Goldberg to manage the group. Goodis not only had a singing voice, he had personality. So his role was to act as MC and handle the between-song ad-libs to keep the audience amused. It was there he came to understand a little about humor and a lot about communication, as he learned to feel out an audience, observe their mood, and see what grabbed their attention. Sam Goldberg's father had owned a printing shop, and Sam had spent time as the production manager for a small advertising agency, so he knew that end of the business. Goodis's half-brother Al Soren was recruited to be the accountant, and Jerry Goodis assumed the role of frontman, just as he had in the Travelers. Soon, Goodis Goldberg Soren became a very busy advertising agency. And that success forced Goodis and Goldberg to say goodbye to the Travelers and hello to the wild and woolly business of advertising. Jerry Goodis was a sharp observer of the advertising business in the late 50s and early 60s. He thought most advertising was terrible, but he loved the work an ad agency in New York was doing for Volkswagen. That agency was the fabled Doyle Dane Burnback. The ads were creative, funny, and self-deprecating. In other words, they were revolutionary. Like Bill Burnback, Goodis believed in smart advertising. He vowed to never browbeat a customer into a sale. He would never pretend a single product could change a person's life. And he didn't buy into the prevailing wisdom that endless repetition was the only way to make an ad memorable. As Jerry Goodis later said, his ad agency prospered because the founders complemented each other. He was the sail, Sam Goldberg was the rudder, and Al Soren was the keel. They were outsiders from the beginning. Of the 100-plus ad agencies in Canada in the late 50s, only one was run by Jewish owners. Goodis Goldberg Soren would be the second. Goodis was also outspoken about the industry at large. He felt most advertising was terrible and that most Canadian ad agencies were steeped in mediocrity. In a documentary on Gudis titled

0: titled Have I Ever Lied to You Before?, done by the National Film Board in 1976, he comments on the industry.
1: But the most important criticism I have to offer against our own industry is that we always assume that the people watching this station right now are just a little dumber than we are. And that's a dangerous assumption. Insulting people's intelligence, I think, is just a very, very naughty and nasty thing to do.
0: That didn't make Goodis a popular guy. Yet, it didn't stop his ad agency from landing a lot of business and dominating award shows with ads that didn't talk down to the public. One of the big reasons for that success was because Jerry Goodis had a keen eye for talent. Most of the creative people he hired would go on to become Hall of Fame creative directors, and others eventually started their own successful ad agencies. But while with Goodis, they created some legendary advertising you will remember all these years later. Back in 1958, the Wolverine Shoe and Tanning Company in Rockford, Michigan, developed a process to make a soft, comfortable shoe out of pigskin. They called them hush puppies. Why? Because they soothed your barking dogs. When the Winnipeg-based Greb Shoe Company purchased the Canadian rights to hush puppies, they hired Goodis Goldberg Soren to help launch the shoes in Canada. Remarkably, Greb only allotted a $7,000 advertising budget to hush puppies. And even more remarkably, Jerry Goodis recommended television, the most expensive advertising medium of all. Somehow, the agency figured out a way to make a commercial for only $900. Filmed in black and white, it showed a husband and wife in bed. Separate beds. It was 1960, after all. The wife asks the husband to check on the children, and when the husband gets out of bed in his pajamas, the wife notices he still has his hush puppies on. The husband, played by actor Jack Duffy, later of Party Game fame, says,
2: "Oh, but it's so comfortable. I keep forgetting I have them on."
0: When he checks on the kids, they are asleep with their hush puppies on. Goodis crossed his fingers and hoped the $900 commercial would sell 10,000 pairs of shoes. It sold 44,000 pairs. In 1961, the budget was increased to $50,000, and the commercial sold 235,000 pairs. By 1963, Greb increased the budget again to $200,000, and 1 million Canadians bought the shoes. Eventually, Hush Puppy ads featured a basset hound as a mascot. The dog's name was Velvet, and it was owned by Mrs. Greb. It got so famous from the ads, it was actually kidnapped one day, and a rumored $20,000 ransom was paid. By 1966, Greb became the second biggest shoe company in Canada. Goodis made Greb a big name in the shoe business, and Greb made Jerry Goodis a big name in the ad business.

0: One of the creative people Jerry Goodis recruited was none other than fellow traveler Oscar Ross. Oscar was a great conceptual thinker. When Elmer's Glue came to Goodis needing an advertising campaign, Goodis gave the assignment to Oscar. A few days later, he walked into Jerry's office and plunked a rough layout on his desk. It was a billboard idea. There were only four words on a white background. It said, "Quick, the Elmer's Glue." And one corner of the white background was peeling off the billboard. It was so simple and so perfect. It didn't just talk about the adhesive benefit, it showed the benefit. And the billboard didn't even need to feature a photo of the glue bottle. It said it all in the blink of an eye, the ultimate goal for a billboard. Goodis loved it and posted the billboard in high traffic areas near hardware stores. Elmer's Glue flew off the shelves. That kind of creativity would soon attract even bigger clients.
1: If you're enjoying this episode, you might also like The Most Interesting Ad Man in the World, The Story of Albert Lasker, Season 6, Episode 20. You'll find it in our archives wherever you listen to the show.

0: One day in the early 70s, a company called Speedy Muffler hired Gudis Goldberg Soren. At that time, specialty repair shops didn't really exist. If you had a muffler problem, you just took it to your local all-purpose garage. When the owner of Speedy was explaining his business to Gudis, he actually got emotional talking about how poorly people were treated by ordinary garages when they brought their cars in for minor repairs. He said, "Where else but a garage can you go in with an expensive piece of merchandise and get ignored?" The Speedy owner wanted to treat his customers with respect. And there was the key to the advertising idea. It wasn't the number of Speedy locations, it wasn't the price, and it wasn't the guarantee. It was how customers were treated when they walked through the door. Again, Oscar Ross came up with the perfect line. It said, "At Speedy, you're a somebody." Writer Doug Linton and art director Gary Carr came up with a very funny TV commercial. It began with a husband quietly getting out of bed early in the morning while his wife is still asleep. He changes into his golf clothes without a sound. He tiptoes down the stairs to the kitchen. He gingerly steps over the family dog. He prepares a drink in a mixer and steps into a closet to turn the mixer on. Then he comes out, grabs his golf clubs, and tiptoes out into the driveway, gets into his car, then turns the key. The muffler is so loud, it not only wakes up his wife, it wakes up the entire angry neighborhood. Hilarious. Then, hubby takes his car to Speedy, where they happily take care of him. You can find the commercial on YouTube, and it's still as funny today as it was in 1971. By promising courteous service in a category not known for it, Speedy muffler sales went up a whopping 30% in the first 6 months alone.
1: At Speedy, you're a somebody.
0: By 1972, Gudis Goldberg Soren was the seventh largest Canadian-owned agency with a staff of over 130 people. Other advertising accounts started knocking on the door. One of those was Wonder Bra. The team at Gudis created a commercial based on a fashion shoot with a photographer and model. CBC refused to air the commercial, as the network wouldn't allow ads that showed women wearing just a bra. Bikinis, yes. A bra, no. The commercial featured a jingle that I bet a lot of you still remember.
2: We care about the shape you're in. Wonderful, wonderful. Wonder Bra.
0: Very quickly, Wonder Bra became the number one brand in its category. In 1972, Jerry Gudis became the first Canadian ad person to write a book on the business, titled Have I Ever Lied to You Before? In it, Gudis summed up his philosophy saying, almost good enough isn't good enough. He demanded big ideas, so he hired the best talent, the top photographers. He insisted on building the best sets, and he encouraged commercials to be shot on location, even if that location was in Europe. It may have kept profits down, but the results were undeniable. His clients' revenues went up, and Gudis Goldberg Soren won countless awards for their work. Jerry Gudis was also fearless when it came to pitching new business. Ever the advertising bad boy, he once offered Preparation H the line, "Kiss your hemorrhoids goodbye." He didn't get the business. When he went after the Canadian Club whiskey account, he sent a baseball bat over to Hiram Walker with the Canadian Club logo printed on it, along with a note that said, "We'll help you club your competition." He got the business. When he was pitching the CIL paint account, he began the boardroom pitch by thanking CIL for awarding him the business. The client reminded Gudis they hadn't awarded the account yet. Gudis said, "We'll see." He got the account. When the agency lost Formosa Springs Beer as a client, it drove Goodis crazy. He wanted it back. When he later heard Formosa was not happy with its new agency, Goodis immediately sent President Tony Toledo a letter asking if Goodis Goldberg Soren could get another crack at the account. Toledo wrote back saying, maybe, but added, don't call us, we'll call you. The word don't was underlined. Goodis wondered how to keep in touch with the brewery president if he wasn't allowed to call or write. So he came up with an idea. He would communicate with them through the personal ads in the Toronto newspapers. So Goodis placed an ad that said, Antonio, come back. All is forgiven. Jerry. Another said, Antonio, stop playing hard to get. Jerry. Still another said, how about dealing some clubs and diamonds again? Love, Jerry. Referring to Formosa Diamond and Club Ales. Goodis got the account back again. A few years later, the brewery was purchased by a tobacco company. The president told him he could keep the account if he stopped making anti-smoking speeches, which Goodis was known to do. Goodis said no, and he was fired again. One of the great legacies of Jerry's agency was the fact so many of its campaigns lasted so long. Such a rarity in the world of advertising. But Goodis had a nose for spotting a big idea. At Speedy or a Somebody ran for decades. When Goodis landed the Swiss Chalet account, the restaurant chain only had 6 locations in Ontario and Quebec. The basic premise was simple. Excellent barbecue chicken at moderate prices. So his agency came up with this slogan.
3: Swiss Chalet, always so good for so little.
0: Every commercial showed delicious chicken rotating over hardwood charcoal, and the end of every ad featured a local celebrity enjoying their Swiss Chalet dinner. It was a huge success, and Swiss Chalet grew quickly to have over 50 locations. That slogan, too, ran for years. Then Goodis landed the Harvey's hamburger chain. Harvey's predated McDonald's in Canada. It never really advertised, but once McDonald's entered the market, it had to start. Creative director Doug Linton noticed that McDonald's slogans were rarely about the food. You deserve a break today and we do it all for you were about the experience, Ronald McDonald, and kids. So Harvey's chose to advertise to adults and highlight the fact you could personalize your char-broiled burger, unlike at McDonald's. Linton wrote this slogan and set it to music.
4: Harvey's makes your hamburger a beautiful thing.
0: Within 1 year, sales jumped up 28%. I still see that line on Harvey's website over 30 years later. In 1974, Jerry Goodis was asked to help promote a different kind of product, a prime minister to be exact, named Pierre Trudeau. Goodis was recruited by Senator Keith Davey. A special team was assembled, cherry-picking the top people from various advertising agencies who were liberal-friendly. It was a team of rivals, dubbed Red Leaf Communications. The assignment appealed to Goodis, who grew up in a politically active home, as mentioned earlier. Trudeau needed commercials to secure a third term, and Goodis happily applied his skill set. He found Trudeau to be a whip-smart politician who demanded unvarnished feedback from those around him. If he didn't give it to him straight, you were out. The TV advertising was a success, and Trudeau was re-elected. During the campaign, Davey and Goodis had a meeting at 24 Sussex. Trudeau invited them both to stay for lunch. As they walked into the dining room, Davey pulled Goodis aside and said, "Whatever you do, don't sit in the chair closest to the north window. There was a special hotline phone under that particular chair, and only Trudeau was allowed to sit there. As they were ushered into the dining room, Gutis was so engrossed in the conversation, he sat right in the special hotline chair. Keith Davies' eyes bugged out of his head. Gutis suddenly realized his faux pas and turned beet red. Trudeau told Gutis to relax, and if the phone rang, to just answer it. Gutis could hardly eat his lunch, petrified the phone under his posterior would ring. It was maybe the only time the MC of the Travelers and the frontman of Gutis Goldberg Soren was ever at a loss for words. Journalist Peter Newman once said that Jerry Gutis was a self-made man who worshipped his creator. There was no doubt Gutis had an ego, and he could showboat with the best of them. But the pocket-sized ad man with the bad comb-over worked hard for his clients. He not only promoted their products, he believed in them. He drank Canadian Club whiskey, he got his mufflers from Speedy, and his casual shoes were hush puppies. There was just one exception. He never wore a Wonder Bra. But he could spot talent. He created an environment where creative minds could do their best work. He established a high bar for creative standards, and he kicked his way into a very waspy industry. When Jerry Gutis died in 2002, one of the creative people he had taken a chance on, who went on to found another terrific agency years later, said it was no overstatement to say Gutis Goldberg Soren was the only ad agency in Canada that looked and sounded as good as the best ad agencies in New York. The work Gutis inspired rang out for decades in a business where campaigns have the lifespan of a mayfly. He was chronically unhappy with the ad industry as a whole, feeling it constantly embarrassed itself with terrible commercials. He spoke out about it at every opportunity and made a lot of enemies. But at the end of the day, his work was known from Buena Vista to the Vancouver Island because he had us all under his influence. I'm Terry O'Reilly. This episode was recorded in the Terrestream Mobile Recording Studio. Producer, Debbie O'Reilly. Sound engineer, Jeff Devine. Under the Influence theme by Casey Pick, Jeremiah Pick, and James Ayton. Thank you to the National Film Board for the clips from Have I Ever Lied to You Before documentary. 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
9: This is CBC News in Newfoundland and Labrador. I'm Mike Moore. An out-of-control wildfire near Port Hope Simpson is now burning around 5 hectares. The town is under a state of emergency and a general evacuation alert. One section was evacuated last night. The rec centers in both Mary's Harbor and St. Louis are open as shelters. The Department of Forestry says 3 water bombers are in the area, along with 2 helicopters, and 30 firefighters are on the ground. CBC News will have updates as more information becomes available. A new report from this province's Auditor General shows years of mismanagement in the long-term care system. Denise Hanrahan delivered that report today, looking into 30 facilities in the province. She says the health authority and provincial departments failed to adequately ensure long-term care residents were provided with quality care. The audit spans April 2024 to March 2026. One discovery found 27 criminal record checks and 39 vulnerable sector checks for staff were missing.
10: Whether they were conducted or not there, I don't know, but our strategy and our approach has always been no documentation and it didn't happen. If you add them up, the vulnerability checks that were missing and the background checks, over approximately 55% of what we tested wasn't there. And I think that's the very concerning. Remember, we only do samples, so it's not something we extrapolate, but certainly it's reasonable to assume that if it's happening in some, it's probably happening in more.
9: The Public Accounts Committee says it's requesting an action plan based on Hanrahan's recommendations. Officials will also be advised they could get a request to appear at a future public hearing on the matter. There's new hope in the air in Stephenville. The airport's new owners held 3 open house sessions yesterday. Hundreds of people showed up. The CBC's Sanuna Ranawake reports.
11: A chopper landed here in Stephenville this week, the first paying customer for the airport since Calgary-based private equity firm BTG Capital became owners. Andy Gibbons is part of that group.
12: We have many goals that we outlined for the community. We're interested in defense, logistics, manufacturing. We love the proximity to the port here. We believe that we can work very well with the energy industry.
11: The former WestJet director and vice president has deep ties to the airline industry and government. Most residents say they want reasonable passenger service to hub cities like Toronto, Montreal, and Halifax. Local Indigenous groups also say they are closely watching the situation. Shayna O'Quinn is the chief of the Port of Port Indian Band.
13: Today's engagement session is the right start on the right path to this community and for our future growth.
11: O'Quinn says the new owner's willingness to answer questions and take feedback is the first green flag. But the community is still reeling from years of big, broken promises. Sanuda Ranawake, CBC News, Stephenville.
9: And finally, he calls himself a, quote, triple survivor of the 9/11 attacks in New York. These days, he shares his story around the world. The CBC's Troy Turner reports.
14: I'm one of the last, dinosaurs that now travel around the world to speak, and it's just a great honor to come here to Gander to speak here.
15: Gordon Huey has told his story hundreds of times. It's complete with images and sharp detail of one of the toughest days in American history.
14: I left my office on 35th and Park Avenue and started heading downtown to my meeting, but when I looked up and I saw the towers on fire, I did not see the planes hit, but I see the towers on fire. Instead of heading to my meeting, I went to the right and started heading toward the World Trade Center.
15: His presentation includes personal recollection and interesting facts he says may have been overlooked by media at the time. He also gets to tell people about his sister, who was killed when the first tower was struck.
14: She never made it out. She was on the 106th floor of Tower 1. The planes hit from 86th to 96th floor, but she was on the 106th floor, so she never made it out.
15: Huey says telling his story in this province is special because of the extraordinary things the people of Central Newfoundland did for people they didn't even know. Huey's talks continue at the North Atlantic Aviation Museum until Friday. Troy Turner, CBC News, Gander.
9: And that is the CBC News for this hour. For more news, weather, and photos, you can check us out online at cbc.ca/NL, or you can get the app through your favorite app store. On the Go is coming up next. I'm Mike Moore.
16: Good afternoon. I'm Jamie Fitzpatrick in for Chrissy Holmes. Welcome to the Thursday edition of On the Go, broadcasting across Newfoundland and Labrador on CBC Radio 1 and on your CBC Listen app. Coming up today, we'll be following up on several stories that you've been hearing in the news, starting with the fire in Labrador. 24 hours later, a wildfire on the doorstep of Port Hope Simpson continues to burn. We've got a town councillor standing by, and we're going to check in with the province's forestry district manager as well. In half an hour from now, who's teaching your kid to drive? It's worth checking the fine print, because one safety advocate says the rules and regulations around driving schools are not sufficient. We're going to speak with him about that and a variety of other issues. Also, ketamine and how it could be used to treat bipolar disorder. That's a study that's currently out, and we're going to talk to a doctor behind it. In an hour from now, whether it's wait lists, food quality, medication management, the province's Auditor General says standards slip in our long-term care system when there's no proper oversight. She's going to speak with us about her latest report. And the life and legacy of the groundbreaking feminist Gloria Steinem. She's died at the age of 92. We're going to reflect on her life with one of Canada's best-known feminist activists. After that, we're getting some insight today on just what to expect come September 14th when the House reconvenes for that special debate on Churchill Falls. And a good fireside chat might have been the key to the evolution of language and storytelling. That's according to a new hypothesis from researchers in Scotland, and our science columnist will be along to explain.

0: First up, though, Ashley Brawweiler joins me with the latest in weather. Hello.
1: Hello. How are you?
0: I'm pretty good. How are you today?
1: I'm well, thank you.
0: It's nice out there in St. John's. Has it been nice for other folks as well?
1: Yeah, pretty decent. There's been a little bit of cloud cover around and a few showers for the southern portion of the island, at least parts of the south coast, but really nothing super significant by any means. Temperatures today have been beautiful. Upper teens, low 20s, warmest through central, well, really warmest through Labrador. 26 degrees today in Happy Valley, Goose Bay this afternoon. Now, what's going to happen as we head through the night tonight? Just a few showers for the west coast. And again, same thing for southern areas of the island. You may see a few showers. Other than that, across the board, we're looking at partly to mostly cloudy skies and generally light winds. It won't be as cold as yesterday. Or should I say last night? Temperatures tonight will range from 7 to 13 degrees. Those coldest temperatures will be for the coast of Labrador as well as Lab West. Now, as we head through the day tomorrow, there will be a lot more cloud cover around. Likely a few peaks of sun in the mix, but overall cloudy and a few showers around as well. As we get into a little bit more unsettled weather. Overall, daytime highs tomorrow will range from the upper teens to low 20s. Again, generally light winds. Pretty much the exact same forecast for Labrador, much colder across the Big Land, though, tomorrow, especially towards the coast. You'll drop 10, maybe 15 degrees. And then for the Upper Lake Melville area, Lab West, somewhere between 18 to 19 degrees. Still watching the potential for some very significant rain as we head through this weekend, Saturday into Sunday. And again, it's going to come with some windy conditions. There is still disagreement on amounts, but it is looking like southern areas of the island, potentially eastern areas of the island, could see 30 plus millimeters of rain by the time that's all said and done. Maybe likely closer to plus.
0: Okay. Maybe we'll get into that a little more tomorrow.
1: Yeah.
0: But is it the same system that dumped that enormous rainstorm on Toronto? Or is it a different
1: That was a front. But yeah, an area of low pressure is tracking and kind of stalling across our neck of the woods as we head through the weekend. So yeah.
0: Hopefully we won't get the Toronto treatment.
1: No, we definitely, it's not that hot.
0: Okay.
1: Yeah, it was really hot in Toronto. So.
0: All right. We'll take that topic up tomorrow.
1: Yeah, we will.
0: Thanks for dropping by.
1: No problem.
0: Ashley Brawweiler is our CBC meteorologist. And next up, you can find her with the weather forecast up to the minute on Here and Now on CBC Television. She's part of the crew, as always, starting at 6 o'clock Island time. Right now, it's 10 minutes after 4. That makes it 3:40 in most of Labrador. A wildfire near Port Hope Simpson remains out of control. The latest update from the province was posted at about 12:40 Island time. It counted 3 water bombers, 2 helicopters, and about 30 firefighters from 3 detachments, all attacking the fire on Labrador's southeast coast. Craig Cody is the province's forestry district manager, and he's on the line now with the latest. Good afternoon.
2: Good afternoon, Jamie. Thanks for having me.
0: What is the latest? What can you tell us about the status of the fire right now?
2: Sure. So in terms of resources, you just ran down through the list there from the previous update. Not much has changed there. I would just add, we do have additional ground crews that are en route from the island. They'll be sort of trickling into Port Hope Simpson over the next couple of days. So there's an additional 12 ground crews going to show up there, like I said, next couple of days. The fire itself, we've held the fire all day today with our aerial suppression efforts. So that's good news, of course. Now, the fire is still quite active, as the folks in Port Hope Simpson can appreciate, I'm sure. What we're seeing there sort of right now is that the fire's burned relatively deep. We've got some pretty heavy timber in some areas where the fire is burning, so it tends to get down into the roots and gets kind of, it's a stubborn fire to put out then, and so that's what we're faced with. But today's efforts, like I said, we've held it. It hasn't spread today. Right now, there's efforts from ourselves as well as the local fire departments that you mentioned to set up structure protection units, which are commonly referred to as our sprinkler kits. So we're setting those up on the gas stations that are there in Port Hope along the highway right now. Then we're going to move up to the north of the fire towards what's called Country Road there, and continue those structure protection efforts there as well. I'd just like to say too, the Nunatuva Community Council has a structure protection trailer that is en route from Happy Valley Goose Bay, which will be contains more sprinkler kits, sprinkler units. So we'll be availing of that as well. So big thanks to those folks, and I'd just like to thank the fire departments, like you said, Port Hope, Simpson, Charlottetown, and Mary Sarber. They worked through the night. The guys had a long, hard night last night, and put in a lot of effort, and certainly to be commended there.
0: We had heard concerns from residents that the fire might be moving in the direction and getting dangerously close, potentially, to the gas stations. Is that a concern right now?
2: Yeah, sure. It's certainly a concern. We're keeping our eye on that. And like I said, we do have structure protection units now that are being set up on those gas stations. So that's that'll go a long ways there to keeping that area safe, of course. And like I said, we've been able to hold the fire today with the water bombers and the helicopters. So we haven't seen spread really towards the gas stations. That being said, the fire is quite close. That's concerning. You know, just the location of the fire is close to the gas station, closer to the highway, closer to the community itself, obviously.
0: The town has a fire break. Has that been a factor in this?
2: Actually, the fire, I think, in this case, started on the fire break and spread into the woods. So this fire break wasn't 100% complete, is my understanding. They're in the process of developing and establishing that fire break. A completed fire break should be down to the mineral soil. So no organic material or vegetation on the ground at all. I think in this case, as I said, they're in process of that. So there was still some vegetation left on the fire break, and it seems that it had started in the fire break and spread into the woods.
0: That's tough luck for them to have that fire start when they're still working on it. I'm sure they've already put in quite a few hours.
2: Exactly. Now, if we want to take a positive sort of message here too, is that, this fuel that is burned off, this fire that is now, right on the doorstep of Port Hope Simpson, will actually, once we get this put to bed and extinguished, will actually be a good fire break in and of itself.
0: Right. The water bombers that you have, and you have helicopters as well, they will have to depart and refuel from time to time. How long does that take them out of the cycle of firefighting?
2: Right. So they had to return to Goose Bay from Port Hope Simpson as our nearest a base where we can refoam and refuel. It's not just fuel. You have to also get firefighting foam put into the machines as well. So that's Goose Bay is about approximately an hour, a little less than an hour, but pretty much an hour from Port Hope Simpson to Goose Bay. So that flight time obviously is time when not spent on the fire, but we do manage that. We're aware of that, obviously. And what we do is we tend to stagger our water bombers and put them in a rotation where there's as little time as possible where there isn't one over the fire. It's kind of the goal, right?
0: Right. If the fire is being held, does that suggest that weather has not been a factor today, or that at least it hasn't been working against you?
2: Well, no, the weather has made it challenging because we do have a southwest wind, which is pushing, is blowing towards the town. It's blowing smoke towards the town. And, if there wasn't any suppression, for example, the fire would move towards town. But with the resources we have in place, we've been able to prevent that from happening, obviously. So the weather is certainly a factor. It's very hot there today. I think it's 27 degrees on the fire site itself. And the winds are southwest, approximately 15, gusting up into the 20s, maybe even into the 30s, potentially. So, we're expecting a bit of a shift in weather overnight with the wind to come at the north tomorrow, for the most part, most of the day. Once it makes that shift, it looks like a northerly flow then for the next couple, 3 days. So that will give us another chance to kind of at least we don't have the wind kind of pushing that fire toward town. So that gives us give the town a little bit of ease there, and won't have so much smoke in town, hopefully. And again, with a bit of cloud cover, will increase the relative humidity and give us a little bit of a more chance to get boots on the ground and get in there and actually extinguish those hot spots.
0: Okay, what should folks in the area know as we about the firefighting effort as we head into this evening?
2: Oh, well, certainly follow all the official channels, you know, the Port Hope Simpson Town Council, I guess, Facebook page, you know, the forestry Facebook page or website dashboard is there as well for information. So follow all the official sources of information would be what I would say. And that's where you're going to get the most accurate and most up-to-date information.
0: Craig, thanks for joining us today.
2: Yes, no problem. Thank you for having me.
0: That's the province's forestry district manager, Craig Cody. Port Hope Simpson Town Councillor Sarah Williams was just back from vacation yesterday when she saw the flames. So the past 24 hours have been quite a whirlwind for her. She's on the line now from the Port Hope Simpson Town Hall. Good afternoon.
3: Hello.
0: Hi, what's it like in the community today?
3: Today has been... it's been a day. First off, we started this morning with we didn't know we were going to get a water bomber in the daylight, like in the early morning or not. We were told that we wouldn't get one till about 10:30 or 11, but we had them on the ground here. I'm going to say by 9:30, quarter 10, we had the first fire, the water bomber here. And since then, we've had water bombers flying over. We've had a volunteer fire department on scene. There's been so much on the go, but we're doing it, and hopefully that what's happening and what resources we have is containing the fire. I know that the water bombers had to break just now to go to Goose Bay for fuel. And during that time, there was a couple spurts up. The helicopters were here, but of course, helicopters are not as efficient as water bombers, but they contained it and kept it. And now the water bombers are back flying over the air.
0: How's everybody doing? I'm sure you've had conversations with residents. Has it been a difficult 24 hours?
3: Yes, there's so many different opinions. Some people, I'm not leaving until I got to. I'm not leaving my home. And that's understandable. A lot of seniors are not going to leave their home. They're very, you know, they're very stubborn. They're in their old ways. But there's some people who also have taken the advantage. We have a temporary shelter set up in Mary's Harbor at the Recreation Center. And we have one set up in St. Louis at their town hall. So there are some people who have taken advantage of leaving town. We're asking on our own Facebook page that people leave town at a precaution. If you're a senior, if you have kids, if you just feel uneasy and unsafe, it is a great, if you have somewhere to go, just let us know. We're keeping track of who's leaving town, who's coming to town. It's a big ordeal. The town office has been run ragged today. And we're hoping that we can calm down a little bit and hopefully that we're getting the fire compressed and we'll see what happens when night falls.
0: I'm sure everybody's been paying attention to the weather forecast as well. And apparently there might be an overnight shift in the wind that would help.
3: Okay, yes. So today, when we started this morning, the wind was from the west and now it's gone southwest. So the wind is blowing towards town. It's not a whole lot of wind. There's about 20 kilometers of wind probably, but there is a lot of heat. It's about 28 degrees here in the sun. I'm standing directly in the sun outside. Everyone was afraid that when the wind shifted, because the grounds in on the fire break are burning down so low, like the moss is burning underneath, they figure. So they were afraid that once the winds shifted, that it was going to make air in the moss and the fires would spread that way. Now, I haven't heard anything yet, but as far as I know, as right now, the water bombers are on. So I haven't seen a whole lot of smoke since they came back. So I'm hoping that's a good thing. We are about, the town hall is about, I'm going to say 2 kilometers or 3 kilometers away from the fire site. And so we're just run ragged here. We're thankful for all the resources, thankful for Mary's Harbor, St. Louis, Charlottetown, thankful for our MHA, for everyone that's helping us get through this ordeal.
0: So residents are going to come together and commiserate, and being together at a time like this is certainly a comfort. And inevitably, people will also have their theories as well about what the fire might or might not do. And I guess that's not always helpful.
3: Yes, no, a lot of people are making up their own fire routine, where it's going to go and what's going to happen. And But right now we're standing still. There's no evacuation order. We are still in a state of emergency. We're asking people if they can leave town because of air quality this morning was really bad. Overnight tonight is going to be the same thing. Once those bombers and the helicopters leave scene again tonight, it's going to be the same situation. We're going to be covered in smoke. The air quality is going to be poor. So we're encouraging and asking residents who feel like they should leave, seniors, anyone with kids, anyone who wants to leave for tonight. We have a bus leaving Bayside Academy. We have a school bus leaving Bayside Academy today at 5 p.m. That's Bayside Academy, 5 p.m. They're headed to Mary's Harbor with a load of people to bring them to the temporary shelter for tonight and to reevaluate tomorrow and see what is actually going to happen. But in my head, when those bombers leave tonight, it's a lot of uncertainty. Like, I know we're still going to have ground crew, but they're not allowed in there until it's contained. There's going to be a lot of uncertainty. So once those bombers give up for the night and the helicopters come down, there's going to be a lot of uncertainty. And I feel like if you can leave I think you should leave for tonight. If not for, you know, for your health quality, just for, get a night away. Have a night away. Get away from it. But we need people to work together. And if more people are leaving when we ask them to leave and we do go to an evacuation order, it's going to be less congested, more going to move smoother. All these things help in these situations.
0: Right. Have you had a reasonably good effort of getting the word out and making sure people know what they need to know, or are people moving around too much sometimes to get hold of?
3: No, I think I think everyone's communicating really well. I think the town itself is like on edge. So everyone is telling everyone, like, their neighbors are talking and they're, you know, we're a small town of 360, 370 people. We're all neighbors. We're all friends. We're all family. So the word is getting out pretty fast. Soon as something is updated, everybody knows. It seems like it goes to social media and then people are talking. So I think the communication key is definitely there. And I think that we're doing a great job of communicating. Town clerk has been nonstop posting every update we can get. Forestry has been posting. Lisa Dempster has been posting. So all this stuff, it gets shared and shared and shared. And I think it's doing its job.
0: We really appreciate you taking the time out of a very busy and difficult period to talk with us today.
3: Thank you.
0: All right. Good luck. Stay safe.
3: Thank you. Bye.
0: That's Sarah Williams. She's a town councillor in Port Hope Simpson, keeping us updated today on the fire. Here's music now by Cassandra Wilson. 2-time Grammy Award winning jazz singer passed away this week. She was 70 years old. Here's her cover of a classic song by the band, The Wait.

0: province's forestry district manager. He reminded us that Port Hope Simpson, where they're fighting the fire today, got up to about 27 degrees. Inland in Labrador, Happy Valley Goose Bay showing 26 and mainly sunny. It's mostly cloudy in Labrador West and 17. On the island in Deer Lake, it's partly cloudy in 22, 19 and mostly cloudy in Gander, and mainly sunny in 16 degrees in St. John's. Time now is 4:36. That makes it 4:06 in most of Labrador. You could say they're interested in taking the long way, the scenic route, rather than a shortcut. I'm talking about a group of driving schools in the province. They're coming together to have hopefully change legislation and set industry standards. They want student drivers to know the value of safety, not just how to ace their driving test. Join me in the studio now to talk about this is Sean Kelly. He's the head of Safety NL, and he's with the newly created Provincial Association of Professional Driving Schools. Hello.
1: Hello, Jamie.
0: Is it the case that anybody could start up a driving school or hand out a business card saying, I'll teach you how to drive, and they can do it legally without being certified or approved?
1: Yeah, to some extent, that's true. The approval process now, if you want to become an approved driving school, and subject to, you know, government's rules and regulations, you have to be teaching the graduated driver licensing program. That's an approved curriculum that government establishes, and they basically monitor how well you do that. So if you're teaching that program, then you can you have to go through the approval process. And once you're approved, then you're subject to auditing and other oversight measures as well. So you have to prove that you have proper insurance, that your drivers are all certified and registered with them, and that your cars are safe and all this sort of stuff. However, if you don't want to teach that program, or even if you say you're going to teach it but never actually teach it, you can probably just go out there and get a sticker put on the side of your car, put up a Facebook page saying you're available to teach driving lessons, and if people want to pay that amount of money for it and put their kid in a car, then they can go ahead and do it. And that's the, you know, really tragic part about this, is that people are not informed about, you know, whether or not it's a legitimate driving school or not. And that's what we're trying to address.
0: So this association now will take in government-certified proper driving schools, I guess we would call it, yeah. And you'd be looking to make it illegal, perhaps, to teach driving or advertise yourself as a driving instructor without being a part of that government-certified program?
1: Exactly. So the idea is to change the legislation, which is required to do this, the legislation. I guess it's written the way it is because, you know, moms and dads teach their kids to drive, right? So they don't have to go through any kind of approval process. I don't think it was ever meant for businesses to do this. So we want the legislation changed so that anybody who's charging a fee to give driving lessons, whether it's an individual or a company, has to go through an approval process and be subject to the same oversight as all the others.
0: Another phrase that I've heard associated now with this new group is that you want to prioritize instructors that will teach safe driving over just making sure you pass the test.
1: Yeah.
0: Is there some conflict there? For one thing, every student, and if the student is a young driver and their parents are paying the fee, they want to pass that test. There's no doubt about that. But yeah. So can we prioritize both?
1: Yeah, I think so. You know, of course, we want to see them pass the test. But, you know, our slogan with Safety NL, or one of them anyway, is that, you know, we teach safety first, and in the process, you get a driver's license. So the emphasis is different. The priority is still the same. You're paying us to teach your kids how to drive and drive safely. But it's sort of the other way around. We want to teach them safety first, and then they learn how to drive. So they start in the classroom learning all the rules of the road and, you know, what they can and can't do, what they should and shouldn't do, and understanding it at that level first. And then we take them out in the car and put that into practice. So, yeah, so the you know, there are companies out there that are more interested in taking your money and taking it through the same kind of route that the examiners are going to do. They'll focus on you know, the parking, the parallel parking and that sort of stuff that you have to do, take you through the school zone, some areas like that, and leave it at that, right? You know, and okay, so you've had some private lessons. Now you can go and write the

0: the road test and, or sorry, the written test, and then do the road test and then carry on from there. That's not our mandate. And, you know, so we want to put the focus on higher standards, teaching safety first, and make sure that the drivers are going out there, you know, from the classroom are good, competent, confident drivers.
1: Would that involve asking for government legislation to include more strict regulations on what's being taught and what the curriculum is? Or as an association, could you draw up your own professional standards that, that members would adhere to when it comes to teaching safety first?
0: Yeah, well, we're going to work with government on that. The current graduated driver licensing program hasn't been reviewed in many, many years. It's sort of obsolete. No, you know, we can update it on our own, you know, if we want to add more information in there that's more recent. We can certainly all do that. But as long as we're meeting the core requirements that government asks for now. But we've gone to government and talked to them about this, and they want us to help with that as well, is to go back and have a look at the graduated driver licensing program now, that curriculum, and where we can make improvements. Give you a quick example. Right now it calls for 25 hours of training or in-class teaching to do that. So why 25 hours? Why can't it be 26, 23, 22, that sort of stuff? If you cover the curriculum, and sometimes it depends on how active the class is. If they got a lot of questions, you may go beyond 25 hours. If they're a quiet group, it may go 23. The 25 hours is not a really good measure of whether or not you're covering the material and the kids understand what you're teaching. So we'll look at that, and we'll look at other things as well. You know, we teach physics in there that a lot of the kids don't like, and but you could teach that in the car better, you know, like stopping distance, right? Remember, we used to say if car A is going 25 kilometers an hour and has to stop by this, you know, you got to calculate the distance. Well, it's better to show that sort of stuff in the car and in a parking lot and say, we're going to take you out here. And, you know, I want you to get up to 30 kilometers and then hit the brakes and see how far it takes you to stop. So,
1: would you like to see any changes in the standards when it comes to teaching the teachers? Would you like the instructors to have more upgraded qualifications when they start taking students?
0: Absolutely. That's a big part of what we're doing too. So right now, if you want to become a driving instructor, the process that you go through is to you have to apply to government, really. I guess it's Motor Vehicle who assesses whether or not you're qualified. A lot of the driving schools will hire somebody and put them through this process. But you have to get a criminal conduct check, vulnerable sector check. Your driving record has to be good. You can't have any infractions over the past 5 years and no points. You had to pass a written test and you had to pass a road test. And in doing the road test, they ask you to, you know, demonstrate a little bit about how you would teach a particular lesson. So you're sitting with the examiner who is assessing your abilities, and all they do is say, you know, I want you to tell me, as if you were talking to a student, how you would show them how to parallel park. And they go through it that way. But that's about it. And they only do that for one scenario, and that's it. So there is no train-the-trainer program in the province right now. We are, as an association, very concerned about that, and we want to develop one. And we'll develop that in consultation with other stakeholders, other driving schools, other professional associations. There is the Canadian Association I think it's called the Canadian National Association of Road Safety, something of that nature. I'm a member of it, and I should remember the name, but they've got a lot of expertise in this area. So we want to develop that program and start to offer it. And what we'll be asking government to do is to make that mandatory, that training mandatory, and that we are the only ones providing that training in the province through the association. So we can do the checks and balances on who actually gets certified, and then we can put in, you know, renewal and other criteria that we want to put in there to make sure people are staying up to date.
1: You must be an interesting guy to drive around town with. what do you think is the biggest safety concern on our roads right now?
0: Well, I mean, everybody points to speeding first, and I think that still is a major concern. But I think that, you know, right up there with that is distracted driving. And a lot of people think it's just phones, but it's not the phones anymore as such. It's these big screens that are built into the new cars. They're getting like TV sets, right? I mean, you know, they're and people can link up their phone to that. So their phone may be on, their actual physical phone may be on the passenger seat, but they're looking at everything that's on their phone in a big screen in front of them. And if you take your eyes off the road for just a few seconds, you can travel the distance of a football field and not see anything on the road. So it doesn't take long to, you know, get yourself in trouble or to have an accident if you're distracted for even, you know, less than 30 seconds. You can have an accident. So that's one of the bigger issues out there, is the distracted driving. I was telling somebody a story the other day that last September I came back from holidays and I was going back to work in September. I drove into work, which is from the East End to Mount Pearl, and 5 days in a row there were accidents on the highway coming into town, all rear-ended. I expect it was all distracted driving, not watching the car ahead of you in heavy traffic. And it does, you know, you're not a big distance behind them. And everybody then is tied up while they try to clear that up. 5 days in a row. And I was thinking, this has just become an epidemic.
1: It's kind of interesting that you say it's not just the phones. Like, the car manufacturers themselves aren't necessarily doing us any favors here.
0: No, and there's, you know, there's been some lobbying of the manufacturers to try to address that. And everybody thinks, well, look, they're great things to have if you use them responsibly, and that would be the response of the manufacturer. These are great tools to have, and
1: everyone who buys one says, "I'll use it responsibly."
0: Yeah,
1: no worries.
0: Yeah. Oh, I'll pull over and
1: I'll
0: use it. Yeah. But you know, they got their playlist on the thing there, and they got text messaging now, so you can have a text conversation with people on your just looking at what's on the dash, you know. So it's really a major issue and probably a source of most fender benders that you see around here.
1: Thank you so much for dropping by. I can think of, and I'm sure the listeners can think of, many other questions they'd like to ask you about driving, because it's such a great topic of conversation and an important one.
0: Yeah.
1: But thanks for dropping by to tell us about the new association and some of the efforts that you have going.
0: Thanks for having me. Appreciate it.
1: That's Sean Kelly. He's the head of Safety NL, also interim president of the newly created Newfoundland and Labrador Association of Professional Driving Schools. Have a safe drive home.
0: Thank you.

0: That's from a group called Wayfinding, and according to the band, that's a song about a doomed road trip. It's called Shrapnel. 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For some adults with bipolar disorder, finding treatment that works can be difficult, but new research points to a potential source of relief, ketamine. The Canadian study found that infusions of the drug improved people's symptoms. It was published this week in the journal JAMA Psychiatry. And joining me now is the senior author, Dr. Joshua Rosenblatt. He's a psychiatrist and clinician investigator at the University Health Network's Krembel Brain Institute. Hello.
1: Hi there. Thanks so much for having me.
0: So, first of all, get people up to speed, get us all up to speed on ketamine and how it works.
1: Yeah, absolutely. So ketamine is actually a general anesthetic, a medication that's primarily used to put people to sleep for surgery. But in the past few years, it's been studied for psychiatric conditions such as depression and suicidal thoughts at much lower doses, or what we call sub-anesthetic doses. The way it works is by modulating the glutamate system, which importantly is different from how other medications work in this area that typically target serotonin, norepinephrine, and dopamine. So it seems that modulation of the glutamate system is likely what's important that's allowing for these benefits that we're seeing for people's depression and suicidal thoughts.
0: And tell us a little bit about how it might work in bipolar disorder.
1: Yeah, so in bipolar disorder, this group has been excluded from previous ketamine trials, even though ketamine has been extensively studied for depression. Often with bipolar disorder, people are worried that the ketamine might trigger a manic episode or a psychotic episode, and so it's been a contraindication. But this was the first randomized controlled trial to test a full course of ketamine in this group, and we found that it worked quite well, just like it works in typical depression as well.
0: People will know ketamine from some of the bad news surrounding it because it tends to make the headlines. Ketamine overdoses. I think that the most famous death would be the actor Matthew Perry. So is that a concern in terms of the safety of its use?
1: Absolutely. Safety and tolerability is front and center for myself as a physician and a researcher. You know, we're always taught first do no harm. And so it doesn't really matter if an intervention is helpful if it's not safe. But importantly, there is a key distinction here between the therapeutic clinical use of ketamine and the recreational misuse of ketamine. So when people are using recreationally or misusing, this would be in higher doses, sometimes multiple times per day, using on your own without the support of a healthcare provider, which is completely different from what we do in clinics or in clinical trials, where, for example, in this trial, we were administering the ketamine using an infusion pump at a very controlled rate at a low dose, only 4 doses over 2 weeks. And we had extensive monitoring. This was done at a hospital where there was a doctor and a nurse by your bedside, and there was monitoring of your heart and your lungs and your mental status. So there's a lot of support. So when done appropriately, it can be administered safely. But unfortunately, it is one of those drugs where if you're using it inappropriately, it can become very unsafe very quickly.
0: Ketamine has psychedelic qualities, and I think that could be confirmed by a lot of people who've had it used as an anesthetic. So does that make it more of a risk for someone who's suffering from symptoms of bipolar disorder?
1: Yes, more of a risk in terms of having negative effects. That's been the concern. That because of its psychedelic effects, would this trigger mania or psychosis? However, in our study, we did not find that was the case. So no one went manic or psychotic. And the side effect profile was very similar to what we see with other patients.
0: How accessible is ketamine currently as a treatment? Is it in hospitals and medical facilities exclusively as an anesthetic?
1: Yeah, unfortunately, the accessibility for mental health conditions is quite poor. It's not covered by any public health care, so it's mostly restricted to private community clinics where people to access it would need to have very significant financial means or outstanding health insurance. So unfortunately, despite our research findings and other groups' research findings showing that this is so promising and so much potential for being helpful, unfortunately, the access for Canadians right now is still very poor.
0: Does the study continue now?
1: So this was a phase two study that's completed that had 68 people, but the next stage would be a phase three study where we aim to enroll 200 to 300 people to better and more definitively determine the safety and clinical benefits.
0: And in the meantime, what is there available for people with bipolar disorder? What kind of options do they currently have?
1: Yeah, so there are many medication and non-medication options that are available. Medications like lithium, cariprazine, lurasidone, these are all Health Canada approved options for bipolar disorder that have been very helpful for many of my patients. This study was specifically for people that those standard treatments don't work for. So certainly lots of oral medications that are available. And then there's things like talk therapy, psychotherapy, cognitive behavioral therapy, interpersonal social rhythm therapy. So there are lots of evidence-based interventions that are available for bipolar disorder. So despite the lack of access to ketamine, there still is access in Canada to many great options for bipolar disorder treatment.
0: Okay, Dr. Rosenblatt, thank you so much for joining us today.
1: Thanks so much for having me.
0: That's Dr. Joshua Rosenblatt. He's a psychiatrist at the University Health Network's Kremble Brain Institute, and we reached him today in Toronto.

So you're listening to The Campfire Song by the Fembots. And later in the show, we're going to be talking about campfires. A good chat by the fire might have been the key to the evolution of language and storytelling. That's according to a new hypothesis from researchers in Scotland. Our science columnist will be along to explain. That's in the final half hour of the show, coming up.

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1: So a couple days later, I'm sitting in the lunchroom at work, scrolling on my phone, and I see a CBC article of a missing person. I click on it, and there he is, the person that I dropped off deeper into the woods. He had been missing ever since.
0: When Yasser Al-Tahan offered a total stranger a ride just outside St. John's, he didn't realize it was going to change his life.
2: I don't know, man. I don't know what I would have done if you didn't have to pull up there. Like, I was at the end of my rope when you pulled up. And I remember sitting in the truck with you and thinking, man, like, how did this even happen? Like, he just, you know, pulled up. He didn't know me. He just stopped and said, hop in.
0: Chance Encounter, a documentary from Yasser Al-Tahan. That's this Sunday morning on Atlantic Voice. After the 8:30 news in the Maritimes and most of Labrador, the 9 o'clock news in Newfoundland, or stream Atlantic Voice wherever you get your podcasts.
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4: This is CBC News in Newfoundland and Labrador. I'm Mike Moore. An arrest made in Sheshene is now in the hands of the province's civilian-led police watchdog. In a statement to CBC News, the RCMP says the incident has been referred to the Serious Incident Response Team, or CERTINEL, for review. Video of the arrest went viral on social media and spawned a protest calling for an RCMP officer's removal from the community. The RCMP says it's unable to provide more detail while the CERT process is underway. A new report from this province's Auditor General shows years of mismanagement in the long-term care system. Denise Hanrahan delivered that report today, looking into 30 facilities in the province. She says the health authority and provincial departments failed to ensure long-term care residents were provided with quality care. The audit spans April 2024 to March 2026. One discovery found 27 criminal record checks and 39 vulnerable sector checks for staff were missing.
5: Whether they were conducted or not there, I don't know, but our strategy and our approach has always been no documentation and it didn't happen. If you add them up, the vulnerability checks that were missing and the background checks, over approximately 55% of what we tested wasn't there. And I think that's the very concerning. Remember, we only do samples, so it's not something we extrapolate, but certainly it's reasonable to assume that if it's happening in some, it's probably happening in more.
4: The Public Accounts Committee says it's requesting an action plan based on Hanrahan's recommendations. Officials will also be advised they could get a request to appear at a future public hearing on the matter. There's new hope in the air in Stephenville. The airport's new owners held 3 open house sessions yesterday. Hundreds of people showed up. The CBC's Sununa Ranawake was there.
6: A chopper landed here in Stephenville this week, the first paying customer for the airport since Calgary-based private equity firm BTG Capital became owners. Andy Gibbons is part of that group.
7: We have many goals that we outlined for the community. We're interested in defense, logistics, manufacturing. We love the proximity to the port here. We believe that we can work very well with the energy industry.
6: The former WestJet director and vice president has deep ties to the airline industry and government. Most residents say they want reasonable passenger service to hub cities like Toronto, Montreal, and Halifax. Local Indigenous groups also say they are closely watching the situation. Shayna O'Quinn is the chief of the Port of Port Indian Band.
8: Today's engagement session is the right start on the right path to this community and for our future growth.
6: O'Quinn says the new owner's willingness to answer questions and take feedback is the first green flag. But the community is still reeling from years of big, broken promises. Sununa Ranawake, CBC News, Stephenville.
4: He calls himself a triple survivor of the 9/11 attacks in New York. He was at the base of the towers when the planes crashed, had a family member who died in the attack, and became a first responder to care for those injured. These days, he shares his story around the world. The CBC's Troy Turner reports.
9: I'm one of the last, dinosaurs that now travel around the world to speak, and it's just a great honor to come here to Gander to speak here.
10: Gordon Huey has told his story hundreds of times. It's complete with images and sharp detail of one of the toughest days in American history.
9: I left my office on 35th and Park Avenue and started heading downtown to my meeting, but when I looked up and I saw the towers on fire, I did not see the planes hit, but I see the towers on fire. Instead of heading to my meeting, I went to the right and started heading toward the World Trade Center.
10: His presentation includes personal recollection and interesting facts he says may have been overlooked by media at the time. He also gets to tell people about his sister, who was killed when the first tower was struck.
9: She never made it out. She was on the 106th floor of Tower 1. The planes hit from 86th to 96th floor, but she was on the 106th floor, so she never made it out.
10: Huey says telling his story in this province is special because of the extraordinary things the people of Central Newfoundland did for people they didn't even know. Huey's talks continue at the North Atlantic Aviation Museum until Friday. Troy Turner, CBC News, Gander.
4: And finally, a wildfire near Port Hope Simpson continues to burn out of control. The town is under a state of emergency and a general evacuation alert. Three water bombers are in the area and two helicopters. 30 firefighters are on the ground. CBC News will provide updates. And that is the CBC News for this hour. I'm Mike Moore.
3: Thank you, Mike. I'm Jamie Fitzpatrick. I'm sitting in this week for your regular host, Chrissy Holmes. Welcome back to On the Go, broadcasting across Newfoundland and Labrador. We are on CBC Radio 1 and on your CBC Listen app. You just heard about it in the news, whether it's wait lists, food quality, medication management. The province's Auditor General says standards slip in our long-term care system without proper oversight. She'll speak with us about her latest report. And later in this half hour, we'll look at the life and legacy of groundbreaking feminist Gloria Steinem, who has passed away at the age of 92. First, let's check some temperatures and weather conditions around the province at this hour. It's mainly sunny in St. John's and 15 degrees, partly cloudy at Deer Lake and 22, mostly cloudy and 19 in Gander. In Labrador, Cartwright showing sunny skies and 23 degrees right now, 14 and sunny at McCovic. Up the coast to Nain, mainly sunny and 19. In Happy Valley Goose Bay, it's mainly sunny and 26 degrees at this hour, 17 and mostly cloudy in Western Labrador. 6 minutes after five now, that makes it 4:36 in most of Labrador. Deficiencies in hiring and training, concerns over the quality of food, how medication is administered, resident safety. The Auditor General delivered a long list of issues today on the state of long-term care in our province. Joining us on the line now to help unpack some of her findings is the Newfoundland and Labrador Auditor General, Denise Hanrahan. Hello.
11: Hello.
3: Let's start with staffing and safety. So your office found that 15% of the units reviewed had zero RN or LPN coverage available during a 24-hour period. So what does that tell us, and what impact do you think that has?
11: So when we looked at the staffing mix, I want to make sure I'm talking about what you're asking me about, but, you know, some of our findings in the staffing mix related to the fact that the department doesn't formally look at hours of care and that we basically had to do some of our own work to compare what the mix is. And what we did find was that LPN levels frequently exceeded the target mix, whereas the RNs, as you mentioned, and the PCAs fell below. And, you know, when you're looking at long-term care residents who have complex medical, physical, and cognitive needs, it's really important that that staff mix be appropriate to give clinical and supporting services around those. So it's really important for us when we look at who of that staff can administer medications, such as RNs and LPNs, versus PCAs who are tending to provide personal care and resident support. So it's a pretty significant finding, and as a result, we made a couple of recommendations specifically related to that.
3: Are there situations in which you're concerned that residents of long-term care homes or people who are occupying beds are left entirely unattended for certain periods of time?
11: You know, there was various findings in this report, I guess, that if you wanted to tie them all together, we'll lead people to make similar comments when we talk about the fact that in some cases we found the facilities were not following the operational standards with story with respect to checking on cognitively impaired patients or had issues with their wander systems from an inspection perspective. Two times when we're seeing some information about occurrences, for example, that we weren't able to assess, that potentially would have those kinds of details in there.
3: So back in 2015, there was a report and there was a big focus on food and nutrition. Have things improved there?
11: Yes, that audit in 2015, which still had some recommendations outstanding when we started this audit, was part of the push to look at in this particular audit, and we did add in a specific criteria about food. But we did find that there were several issues with respect to food inspections, food storage practices, and the fact that NLH Services does not have processes for documenting and monitoring food-related complaints in accordance with the standards. So we found in some cases those things were there. And even more concerning, particularly related to food, we found that about a third of the swallowing assessments in our sample weren't being done. And obviously that is for concern for our long-term care residents who may very well have care needs based on that.
3: Let's talk about wait lists for people who are looking to get into long-term care. Stressful for families to be on these wait lists and for potential residents as well. How can they be better managed? What's going on there?
11: So we found some significant issues with respect to long-term care placement applications, the actual waitlist data itself, and as well with some of the issues with what's the standard for how long you should have to wait. We found that as of the end of March, there was approximately 730 people on a waitlist. If you look at the quantity of beds we have, which is 3,233, it's about another quarter we would need to have all those people accommodated. And we know that those people are somewhere. They're either at home, they're either in a personal care home getting advanced care, or they're in a hospital in emergency rooms or an acute care bed. So, you know, the need to get to the right place for the right service does have an impact on the entire system. We also found, though, that 730 is probably understated. We had some data quality issues, particularly with the facilities in the Western region. And we often found that even when we, you know, we look at the documentation for the placement applications, in a lot of cases, 70% of the documentation we tested out of 23 facilities were outdated, and 61% was missing documentation. And of course, the impact of that is that a person is not going to have the right care needs identified, and they may not end up in the right level of service.
3: In the last 2 years, you found six occurrences that resulted in permanent harm or death. What more can you tell us about those?
11: So the occurrences that we report in this audit, specifically the level 5 and level 6 that you are mentioning, what I have in the report is as much information as I know. The department felt that as per the Patient Safety Act, they were unable to share with us any information on the 21,716 incidents that happened throughout our audit period. Unfortunately, without my ability to do that, it resulted in a recommendation from us to say that they need an independent assessment of that, because of those over 20,000 occurrences, only 9 were reported to the department.
3: That is a pretty extreme example of a theme that I've heard now several times in this conversation with you, that your office does its best to assess what's going on, but there are frequent gaps in the data. Is better record keeping just one overall recommendation that you would make in all areas?
11: Absolutely. We operate on information when it comes to deciding how to determine care, be it with somebody's admission application, which identifies what they need, or their files as they go through the process. Whether it's paper or on computer, it is important to document exactly what is happening with every resident and to be sure that they're getting the care that they need, their medications, and the various other aspects that they need taken care of. And without the documentation, we don't know if it's happening. And then without the oversight, we don't know if they know it's not happening. So I think you're absolutely right. It is a theme throughout this audit. It is a very vulnerable population. population, and it is really important that people do not slip through cracks. And so for us, we really found in this audit that we absolutely must do better for this population.
3: Government and Newfoundland and Labrador Health Services have accepted all 22 of the recommendations in this report. And I wonder, is this a matter of going through recommendations one at a time and trying to look after the issues in there? Or should they step back and look at the big picture? Are there bigger systemic issues at play here? I think you identified one of them in terms of keeping data.
11: You know, it's very interesting you say that, because a lot of times in our audits, we have very specific incidents and things we see and that we mention. And you will notice in our 22 recommendations, some are very specific to a particular area and some are pretty high level, like you said, the step back and look at the big picture. For me, one of those step back and look at the big picture items for sure would have to do with the fact that the standards are over 20 years old, that we have no legislation specific to long-term care, and that when the standards that we have are old and we're still not even following those rules, then we start to have all the various issues that this audit pointed out. It's a very large audit, a very complex audit, but I think there is as much an opportunity to look at the big picture and then to focus on what we can short-term, medium-term, long-term on all the details, because I really think that, you know, this report does give our clients great information for them to move forward on so that we can do better.
3: For people who are living in long-term care or on a wait list or anticipating that this might be in their near future, for them and their families, what would you say? What advice would you give them? What would you tell them about what the experience is going to be and what they should anticipate?
11: My staff visited 15 long-term care facilities, as I mentioned. We tested 30 out of 39. We did see and observe good people doing good work. But we also found weaknesses in a variety of places and are very proud of the fact that we're able to provide good evidence to government to deal with the issues that we found. And I think for the people that are waiting in long-term care, for the people that are there today, it is really important that we take this evidence now and we act on it as soon as possible. It is all about managing risk, and I think it is as important to listen to the staff that are telling us, to listen to the residents themselves, their families, to listen to these people. But now we start to need some action. We know there was a review done in 2025. We know that there's a tremendous amount of work that is happening. But for the people out there waiting for this service, I think we need to demand action quickly. And I think I've given them good evidence to do that.
3: Thank you so much for joining us today.
11: No problem. I appreciate the opportunity.
3: That is Denise Hanrahan. She's Newfoundland and Labrador's Auditor General. This is Linda McLeod, 75 years old, singer from Nova Scotia, working on a new album. And here's a new single from it, I Tried to Get Through.

0: It is 21 minutes after 5, 4:51 in most of Labrador. The American activist and writer Gloria Steinem has died at the age of 92. She leaves a huge legacy, much of it related to second wave feminism, which took off in the 1970s. Among her more memorable quotes, "We are the women our parents warned us against, and we are proud." She remained active until her death. Here she is speaking a few years ago.
1: If you're thinking there's no problem out there of inequality, probably you need to raise your standards because it's really hard to find any place where girls are as safe in the street as boys. And trust that voice in you that I bet as a very little girl was saying, it's not fair.
0: Judy Rebick is a journalist and a former president of the National Action Committee on the Status of Women. She's in Toronto. Hello.
2: Hi.
0: What are your thoughts today on hearing the news that Gloria Steinem has passed away?
2: Well, I was sad, of course. She was a wonderful light in the world for my whole life, really, most of my life. And I also thought about how hard her last few years must have been, seeing the ferocious backlash against women's rights in the States. But, you know, on the positive side, I thought about all the wonderful things she said and did and remembering meeting her and how she surprised me about how she surprised me because she was so kind and down to earth and funny. And I didn't expect that. And then I'm also glad that the media is paying so much attention because lately there hasn't been much attention on women's rights in this country or anywhere else. So all of those things.
0: If you were sitting down with someone who's too young to remember Gloria Steinem and her legacy, what would you want them to know?
2: Well, the first thing, of course, is how she became famous, which is in 1963 when there was no women's movement. She was a journalist and she had the idea of doing an expose on Playboy magazine, which I don't even know if people know what it is anymore, but it was a magazine that had a lot of naked women in it. And she went undercover she applied to be a Playboy bunny. She's very beautiful, so she got the job. And she exposed not only how exploitative this was of women, which wasn't the way people would have thought about it at the time. They would have thought about it as immoral because it had naked women, but not that it was exploitative of women, but that the incredible sexual harassment that the Playboy bunnies had to deal with. And we didn't even have a word for sexual harassment then. And she exposed it. The mainstream media put it in the corner, oh, just because these immoral people, they're bad, but let's not worry about it. And it wasn't for really a couple of decades later that sexual harassment became known as a problem. And it was massive then. Like, I was a young woman then. And, you know, you couldn't walk in the street, especially in the States or anywhere else. Canada wasn't as bad, without being harassed, and it in the workplace too. So she really opened that up. She really exposed that as an issue. And the second thing is that from the beginning, she was always a very strong ally in the Black liberation movement. She always said, first Black power, then first comes Black power, then women's liberation. She always said, women can't be equal until we're all equal. So she was what we call now an intersectional feminist long before almost anybody else was, any other white women were. And she always promoted Black feminists. For example, I invited her to Toronto to speak at a fundraiser for Dr. Morgenthaler when we were trying to get legal abortion in Canada. And she brought Shirley Chisholm, who was a congresswoman, but no one ever knew because women leaders never got any attention back then. And she did that everywhere she went. And she also got arrested in South Africa for opposing apartheid. So she was a very strong anti-racist leader, which was, a lot of times second wave feminism gets accused of not being anti-racist, but she was. And I think those are the most, and then of course, Ms. Magazine, which some people might know about, but it was the very first women's magazine that was political, that had a feminist agenda, that was a serious political magazine, and that it was produced by a collective of women, but it was sold on the newsstands with, you know, Time magazine and other magazines at the time. So she was really not only was she a pioneer, but she devoted her whole life till the time of her death to promoting feminism and women's rights. And she never stopped, even though she became very famous and probably well-to-do. She never gave up her connection to the movement and her focus on supporting the movement. And that's very rare. So all of those things, I think.
0: She wasn't afraid to take risks. I mean, nobody, as you say, nobody knew what sexual harassment was in 1963, for example.
2: Exactly. And then another story I love is that she also had a great sense of humor. In the early 1970s, long before there was a gay rights movement, not long before, but before there was, she was on stage with a black woman, as she always was, and a man put up his hand and said, "Are you lesbians?" And, you know, everybody in the audience is like shocked. And she said, "Are you the alternative?" Right? So, you know, she had a great sense of humor and she wasn't afraid. She spoke her truth.
0: We're just about out of time, but any final words you want to offer on her and her legacy?
2: Yeah, I think one of the things is she always said, I always have hope. That hope and kindness, I think hope and kindness are two really important qualities to have if you want to change the world. And she had both of them. And she says, I'm skeptical but optimistic. I'm not pessimistic because I think pessimism defeats you before you start. I'm skeptical because it's important to be realistic and use our energies well. But hope is a form of planning. And I think that's really important now because it's easy to feel despair and pessimism, and that doesn't get you anywhere. So you need to feel change is possible. She lived a life from where the idea of women's rights wasn't even an idea, let alone any kind of reality, to a transformation of the world for women.
0: Okay.
2: And it might not have been exactly what she wanted. I know it wasn't.
0: We have to leave it there, Judy.
2: Great.
0: We're right out of time. Great chat. Thank you so much for joining us.
2: Okay, thanks. Bye-bye.
0: That's Judy Rebick, author and journalist.
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6: 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Cleanup after a massive storm ripped through southern Ontario. Trees downed, power out, and bleachers mangled and collapsed at an outdoor stadium. We'll have that story, plus the political chaos hitting BC's Conservative Party. 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
7: From CBC News, The World This Hour, I'm Albert Della Talla. For the third time, the judge in the Lindsay Clancy murder trial has ordered jurors to resume their deliberations after instructing them on what is required to convict a defendant.
8: If you evaluate all the evidence and you still have a reasonable doubt remaining, the defendant is entitled to the benefit of that doubt and must be acquitted.
7: The jurors have been deliberating for 6 days and have twice told the judge they cannot reach a unanimous verdict. Clancy is charged with murder in the deaths of her three children. The Massachusetts woman doesn't deny the killings, but she says she was suffering from postpartum psychosis at the time. Prosecutors allege she planned the killings and was therefore in her right mind. BC Premier David Eby says his government is planning its own legal action against the tech firm OpenAI over the Tumblr Ridge mass shooting. The February 10th attack killed 8 people, including 6 children, along with the 18-year-old shooter. OpenAI is facing 30 lawsuits from students and teachers who claim the shooter planned the attack using ChatGPT and that OpenAI ignored its own safety rules and did not call police. Eby says he's disappointed that the tech giant walked away from negotiations with victims' families.
9: They have created, through negligence, disaster the likes of which we have not seen in British Columbia, and that they feel no compulsion to be sitting down with these families, with these students, with their representatives to make it right.
7: Eby says big tech companies cannot be trusted to regulate themselves, so litigation and regulation from government will have to do it for them. The Prime Minister says any trade deal with the U.S. would need to check a number of boxes on key issues, but that an agreement is still possible. And Mark Carney also says that any deal with the United States needs to be stable and credible.
10: Our position is clear. We need to retain the right to protect and promote the French language, Canadian culture. We need to maintain our ability, our sovereignty, to conclude trade deals with other countries. There needs to be some stability and credibility, if you will, to an accord, so that we would have a most favored nation elements to the accord.
7: Speaking at Thunder Bay, Carney also emphasized the importance of building in Canada and making trade agreements with other countries around the world. Voters are casting their ballots in 3 provincial by-elections taking place in Ontario today. 2 were held by cabinet ministers in the Progressive Conservative government. The third, was vacated by a new Democratic MPP who jumped to the federal Liberals. Loretta Redicop has more.
11: Opposition parties have tried to make these by-elections about Premier Doug Ford's record, bringing up spending by the PC government, such as the $30 million private jet purchase and thousands of dollars on Toronto hotel stays by MPPs. Ford and his government are focusing on the trade war. Some of their signs now have a yellow sticker in one corner reading, "Stand up to Trump."
12: 2, 1, go ahead.
11: Over the weekend, the Premier also unveiled a Lake Ontario sign in the by-election riding of Hamilton East Stony Creek. Today, saying the $25,000 it cost was worth it.
13: $25 million of free advertising all throughout the U.S.
11: He spoke at an event that looked like a news conference, but with no media invited or told in advance.
13: Thank God we don't have the media. No questions, no answers. We're good to go.
11: Tonight, in all 3 by-election locations, the PC events are closed to the media. Lorenda Redicop, CBC News, Toronto.
7: Power workers are busy today trying to reconnect thousands of homes and businesses across Ontario, southern Ontario, after a violent storm swept through. Toronto bore the brunt of it. Expressways flooded, the subway shut down, tens of thousands left without power. City fire crews responded to more than 1,000 calls, the second highest volume in a single day. And that is The World This Hour. For CBC News, I'm Albert Delatala.

And I'm Jamie Fitzpatrick. Welcome back. This is the final half hour of On The Go for this Thursday. Is it the 3rd already of September? Jeez. Well, it was just the first 2 days ago. How did that happen? Anyway, in this final half hour, we sit around the campfire swapping stories. Apes do not. Could fire be the key to our love of storytelling? We'll get into that discussion with our science columnist. Also, stay tuned. Starting about 30 minutes from now, it's the broadcast right after the next regional news. Paula Gale will be your host for that show. Every driver's got a story about dangerous and irresponsible scenes on our roads. So how do we do better? Well, I spoke with Sean Kelly earlier in today's show about his newly created Association of Professional Driving Schools. It aims to set industry standards for driving instruction.

0: So, I mean, there's some real issues there. And I like the issue on safety. And what I think about when I see in the winter so many cars that do not uncover their lights. They will not brush the snow off their lights. They're signaling, maybe. Perhaps they're signaling, maybe they're not. I don't know. You know, can't see brake lights, that sort of a thing. It's so common, signaling. So many people, if they signal, will put on the signal after they already have wheels in the other lane before the first signal light appears, which is not by design. There's a design to be a warning that I'm going to do this. You're signaling your intention. So, you know, I think about people depending on the backup cameras. Well, the backup cameras works if the camera's lens is clean and if the sun isn't shining on it. 3 years ago, I had someone back into the side of my vehicle because the sun was shining on the vehicle and she was depending on the backup camera. She couldn't see my vehicle, and yet she was backing up. I think about the Costco. Costco put in this sidewalk right in front of the main entrance, and you can back in there, and that way you can load up the rear of your vehicle without being stuck out in the traffic. And yet, how many people drive in there so that they got to back out in the traffic after, and they've got a cart there unloading the cart into their vehicle while they're stuck out in the traffic, which is the opposite of design, I imagine. I can go on and on, you know. Backing up is huge. I taught my kids, my three kids, to back up in a manual shift vehicle. And I would go down to the school when there's no one there, and they could each back up around the school in both directions, all the way around the school. They would be comfortable using their mirrors and no screen. So, I mean, there's so many things there that just seem to be lost on so many drivers. So anyway, I applaud their formation of this new organization. Thank you.
1: Thank you very much, Ed, for that call. Signal indicators. That one gets me, too. Some people don't know they exist. It reminds me of a story a friend told me once about driving around town with their dad. And Dad was at the wheel, and he was driving all over the place, and he didn't once flick his signal indicator on. And he said, "Dad, why don't you, like, use your blinker from time to time so people know where you're going?" And his father said, "It's none of their business where I'm going."

0: We might have opened a can of worms with this one, but if you want to weigh in on anything you hear on the show, not just lousy drivers, the number is to call 709-576-5207. That's 709-576-5207. We have a 1-800 number as well, 1-800-465-6846. I don't know if you'd need that because we can call toll-free from anywhere in the province now, right? Using 709. But anyway, it's still there. If you don't want to call us, you can also write us an email. It's onthego@cbc.ca.
1: Coming up Friday on The Signal, it is the first Friday of the month, which means one thing. It is Trivia Day, folks. We will hit the pause button on the news and spend an hour trying to answer John Gushue's skill testing questions. If you think you've got what it takes, get in touch with us, and I've got a book bundle to give away. 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
0: Minutes now before 6 o'clock, 5:10 in most of Labrador. We've been getting details on the next big show coming up at the House of Assembly. It's this month's special debate on the new Churchill River hydroelectric deal. But the leader of the opposition is not impressed by what he's heard so far. Speaking with reporters today, Liberal leader John Hogan said it sounds like more of an information session than a debate, with only a 45-minute window to ask the government questions on the new deal. 45 minutes, that's not much. I was counting on a real racket. Anyway, we'll see how it pans out. Government House Leader Lloyd Parrott also spoke with reporters in St. John's today and shed some light on the government's game plan.
2: What is the debate on Churchill Falls going to look like?
3: Yeah, so the plan is for debate to start on Monday, 14th. It'll be 4 days long, morning till night.

0: It'll be much the same format as it was last time around. And our hope is that the expert witnesses will receive the bulk of the questions and that we'll get the information out to the public that the public deserves to hear.
1: And who will those witnesses be?
0: So it'll be a combination of the negotiating team. It'll be people from Newfoundland Hydro, from the board of Newfoundland Hydro, from the oversight panel, and expert witnesses that would have helped, you know, with advice throughout the whole negotiating process.
2: The Liberals were critical of only having 45 minutes for direct questions for your government. What do you make of that? You know, it's a bit of a different format, I guess, than how they did it last time, according to them.
0: So I would say, as a government, if we don't learn how things, how to make things better, then we're not doing our job. So last time around, we found that there was a lot of wasted time in the House of Assembly. We believe that the public will have a very clear understanding of what this deal represents if the expert witnesses receive the questions that need to be asked. So when they come in, there will be ample time to ask them questions. At the end of all of that, if opposition feels that they haven't had the ability to ask the questions that are, or haven't gotten the answers they want, they'll have a 45-minute opportunity to ask government questions.
3: Why only 45 minutes, though, after 4 days?
0: So I would say that throughout my 7 years in politics, we've asked for special debate on lots of occasions, and the response has always been, you can ask those questions in question period. So 26 days after this debate is over, the House will resume, and there will be plenty of opportunity for them to ask questions during that time frame. Right now, it's behooves us to make sure the public get the answers they want, and those answers will come from the expert witnesses, from the negotiating team, from the oversight panel. They have the answers. This government had no political interference whatsoever in this process, and this will be very clear. So they, if they had the questions to ask to us, we wouldn't have the exact answers that are required for the public to understand this deal. We have a very, very good understanding of the deal, but the reality of it is the people who negotiated it, the Oversight Committee, Newfoundland Hydro, are the people who need to answer these questions.
1: The NDP told us that they had hoped that the members of the Independent Review Panel would appear. Why isn't that going to happen?
0: So I would say the Independent Review Panel's job has been done. They put forward a document. The document was finalized. There was technical briefings offered on several occasions to all assets right across, whether it was opposition or people in the general public. And they gave a very clear legal answer as to why they wouldn't come in front of the House. So it's done. This is about the new, better deal. This isn't about the previous MOU. This is about a new and better deal. The IRC's job has been complete.
1: But the PCs said that with the previous version of the deal, in order to know if it was good or not, an independent panel was necessary. Do you think that for this new deal that you're putting forward, there should also be a committee look into this for that fresh set of eyes, you know, to, I guess, assuage people's fears about whether this agreement is good or not?
0: So what I would say is that this deal has been overseen by an oversight committee, which the last one wasn't. There's been no political interference, which the last one clearly showed there was. There's Newfoundland Hydro Board has been briefed at every opportunity, which never happened last time. And this time we're bringing this into the House. We have offered to bring this into the House. We had to beg for a special debate last time. We had no time. There's lots of time given to them. They've been through this process. So I would say that this deal needs to be negotiated or needs to be questioned in the House of Assembly for the expert witnesses and the panelists there.
2: At the end of the 4 days, will there be a vote like last time?
0: Yeah, absolutely. I mean, there will be a resolution brought forward, and it'll be up to opposition and other members of the House to give us leave to bring that forward. And if they don't give us leave, then there won't be a debate, and that would be a it'd be a very sad day for Newfoundland and Labrador. The reality of it is that Newfoundlanders and Labradorians deserve to hear the full, transparent story of how we got to where we are, and when they do, they will support this deal.
4: Both the Liberals and NDP say that you're not being transparent at all about this. Are you being transparent enough?
0: 100%. Absolutely. We've been transparent the whole way through. We've offered this debate up to them. We've given them technical briefings. We've just offered them a second technical briefing. They've had all the information. We've given more time to them to prepare for this than they gave last time around. Not only have we done that, we have made sure that the process is clean and clear for them to get to the point where they need to get, utilizing the experts, the panel, the negotiating committee that's in the room. So those answers are there. And at the end of that, they'll have time to ask ministers questions. But this has to be about policy, not about politics. Unfortunately, opposition is trying to politicize it.
1: What is the PC caucus? Is this going to be a whipped vote on this? Or are MHAs being told to vote their conscience? Is it a free vote, I guess, is the question I'm asking.
0: What I would say is everyone in our caucus supports this. They know it's a great deal. They've received the briefings and they understand exactly what they're voting for.
5: What opportunity
2: opportunities will be there for media to ask questions during the week of the debate for the experts and for, you know, the PCs?
0: I would assume no different than last time. You guys will be requesting scrums, and each party, opposition, government, the panels will decide whether or not they come out and talk to you at that time.
1: Given the PCs hold the majority of the seats in the House, to what extent is this, is the outcome of this whole process already decided?
0: Well, I would say the outcome is not decided. This is about getting the information clearly out to the public. And there will be questions, I would argue, I hope there are tough questions. I hope that they come prepared. They've had ample time to prepare for this. They've got funding to bring in experts themselves to obviously help them prepare and get these questions right. So this is about knowledge. This is about making sure the Newfoundlanders and Labradorians understand exactly what we're doing. And I'm sure that there's lots of opportunity for us to learn during that process.
3: From a previous question, there'll be a vote at the beginning of the debate, but also at the end of the debate, there'll also be a vote?
0: We will ask for leave at the beginning of the debate, and there will be a vote at the end of the debate.
5: So that's the Government House Leader, Lloyd Parrott. He was speaking with reporters in St. John's earlier today.

0: one quality often cited to divide apes and humans is our use of language and storytelling. Chimpanzees do communicate, but there's no chimp Shakespeare, as far as we know. New research from Scotland this week provides an evolutionary explanation for human storytelling. Our science columnist, Tora Couture, has that story now, and she joins us. Hi.
1: Hello.
0: So, tell us more about what's being put forward here and how it relates to the evolution of language.
1: So, this research from St. Andrews University in Scotland and Dartmouth College are suggesting that the evolution of complex language that humans have that other animals do not was encouraged, precipitated by the desire to tell stories around the fire. So it was the taming of fire by humans, which we think happened between 1 to 2 million years ago, that provides the right ingredients to do the best thing about campfires, which is to share stories. And in order to share stories, you need sophisticated language. And all of that was afforded by the gathering around the fire.
0: I think a lot of us would have memories and experiences that suggest the campfire is the perfect place to exchange stories. But dig a little deeper into that. What do they think the campfire provides that's different from another location for language?
1: Well, that's really the key here, is that about 1 to 2 million years ago, the research out there suggests that, you know, the human communication that existed before the taming of fire was functional. Now, functional, not just meaning, basic communications of survival, but like just the way chimpanzees and other apes communicate pretty darn well, lots of actually complicated information. They don't have language. Apes today don't have even a proto-language, but they have functional communications about solving day-to-day problems, building shelter, finding friends, playing games, okay? And it's quite complicated communication. It isn't language. But humans back in the day, 1 to 2 million years ago, were probably doing something similar. Functional communication that wasn't akin to language. So the research group is saying here in this paper that sitting and staring at the fire and gathering around the fire that many Canadians have done this summer is the best setting to create a space where you're encouraged to do not necessarily just functional communication. Campfires offer time. The day isn't done when the sun goes down. You don't have anything else to do. You can't go and forage or hunt because it's dark out. So it's no longer where is food? Are you friend kind of communication, but sharing non-functional information. And that's really, they spent a lot of time in this research sort of thinking, what is the difference between how humans communicate and apes communicate? Because chimpanzees can solve a lot of communication-based problems. They can play games. They can do all these things. What they can't do is share stories about the past, the present, the future, the imagination, all that. And they don't write sonnets. And the campfire is the best place to share those.
0: So to what extent can these researchers really know that this is how our human ancestors started and evolved into our storytelling world?
1: Well, they can't know at this point. And so this is like a thought piece in a lot of ways. Now, there is some supporting information here. This idea isn't coming out of nowhere at all. But, you know, what can we time travel back 1.5 million years to figure out what the first story was? No. But what they're saying is they're not telling us what happened. They're more instead of saying like what could happen. And their evidence, I would call it supporting information. But the thing is that once we tamed fire, once we controlled fire as humans, it brought us 4 more hours of the day, 4 more non-functional hours of the day. And humans, today, we sleep 4 hours less than typical of a mammal of our size. We stay up past sunset, and we are very active past sunset, even though we don't have any tools to be nocturnal. Fire doesn't emit blue light, and we know from like our phones, blue light is terrible for interfering with our sleep, so we can stay awake, but still be able to sleep quite well after. And one fascinating part of this whole hypothesis. I find it really compelling. And I've spent a lot of my life sitting around campfires, is how rhythmic it is. You think it, watching a fire that it's there's some random flickers and that kind of stuff. But research has shown that it's not so random, that there's a rhythm that you can synchronize and your brain synchronizes too when you're watching it. And so you have, let's say, a bunch of people, early hominids. They're gathering around the fire. They're watching the firelight with all this extra time that they have. And they're not just communicating functional information. Their brains are synchronizing with the firelight. It means they're synchronized with each other. And it's also a slower, as we know, we sit around the campfire, you know, you talk a little bit slower. The gaps, the pauses between conversations are longer. It's just everything is smaller and tighter and slower and more relaxing and kind of hypnotic in a way. And the idea of speaking pace is something that caught Catherine Hobater's eye. And she's from St. Andrews University. She's an author on this paper. And I will say, I caught her for an interview while she's at a layover on her way to Somaliland for field work. So the quality of the clip isn't great, but she really sees, and this is her idea, that the fire and the rhythm of fire allows for a unique situation for the development of language.
2: And it sits really tantalizingly right at the slow end of speech rhythms. So, you know, it might be the kind of thing where if our brains are synchronizing to it and our behavior is starting to synchronize to it, it might have even shaped the way in which we move, we socialize, and perhaps even the way that we talk and gesture around fire.
1: So the grunts and gestures and sounds that are forms of like ape-like communication can now become more sophisticated, more rhythmic, leaning slowly towards the evolution of language.
0: And how do we get from that hypnotic state and that sort of slower pace to our communication to language?
1: Not all at once. Okay, we're talking, we had a million years of baby steps. The way evolution works, right, is that sometimes two steps forward, one step back, but the advantageous traits, like the ability to gather and connect and have social connections through story, is something that is advantageous for our success as a species. So it's slowly learned, it's slowly passed down. And we know the conclusion of this story of mine is that we do have language. Apes do not. Apes communicate effectively, but they don't use language. So it's this, what they're saying here is that fire provides an opportunity to evolve language. Their hypothesis is the fire is the best place for that. Will we ever know if that's the actual scenario that really drove the evolution of language? Maybe not, but it's we have to start with the hypothesis, and that's what they're doing here.
0: Tora, thanks for bringing us the story today.
1: You're welcome.
0: That is our science columnist, Tora Kachur. I'm Jamie Fitzpatrick. Thanks for joining us today for On the Go, the Thursday edition. We'll leave you with music by John Walsh, and I'll talk to you again tomorrow.

0: This is CBC News in Newfoundland and Labrador. I'm Mike Moore. An arrest made in Shahjid is now in the hands of the province's civilian-led police watchdog. In a statement to CBC News, the RCMP says the incident has been referred to the Serious Incident Response Team, or CERT-NL, for review. Video of the arrest went viral on social media and spawned a protest calling for an RCMP officer's removal from the community. The RCMP says it's unable to provide more detail while the CERT process is underway. A new report from this province's Auditor General shows years of mismanagement in the long-term care system. Denise Hanrahan delivered that report today, looking into 30 facilities in the province. She says the health authority and provincial departments failed to ensure long-term care residents were provided with quality care. The audit spans April 2024 to March 2026. One discovery found 27 criminal record checks and 39 vulnerable sector checks were missing.
1: Whether they were conducted or not there, I don't know. But our strategy and our approach has always been no documentation, and it didn't happen. If you add them up, the vulnerability checks that were missing and the background checks, over approximately 55% of what we tested wasn't there. And I think that's the very concerning. Remember, we only do samples, so it's not something we extrapolate, but certainly it's reasonable to assume that if it's happening in some, it's probably happening in more.
0: The Public Accounts Committee says it's requesting an action plan based on Hanrahan's recommendations. Officials will also be advised they could get a request to appear at a future public hearing in the matter. There's a new hope in the air in Stephenville. The airport's new owners held three open house sessions yesterday. Hundreds of people showed up. The CBC's Sununa Ranawake was there.
2: A chopper landed here in Stephenville this week, the first paying customer for the airport since Calgary-based private equity firm BTG Capital became owners. Andy Gibbons is part of that group.
3: We have many goals that we outlined for the community. We're interested in defense, logistics, manufacturing. We love the proximity to the port here. We believe that we can work very well with the energy industry.
2: The former WestJet director and vice president has deep ties to the airline industry and government. Most residents say they want reasonable passenger service to hub cities like Toronto, Montreal, and Halifax. Local Indigenous groups also say they are closely watching the situation. Shayna O'Quinn is the chief of the Port-au-Port Indian Band.
4: Today's engagement session is the right start on the right path to this community and for our future growth.
2: O'Quinn says the new owner's willingness to answer questions and take feedback is the first green flag. But the community is still reeling from years of big, broken promises. Sununa Ranawake, CBC News, Stephenville.
0: He calls himself a, quote, triple survivor of the 9/11 attacks in New York. He was at the base of the towers when the planes crashed, had a family member who died in the attack, and became a first responder to care for those injured. These days, he shares his story around the world. The CBC's Troy Turner reports.
5: I'm one of the last, dinosaurs that now travel around the world to speak, and it's just a great honor to come here to Gander to speak here.
6: Gordon Huey has told his story hundreds of times. It's complete with images and sharp detail of one of the toughest days in American history.
5: I left my office on 35th and Park Avenue and started heading downtown to my meeting. But when I looked up and I saw the towers on fire, I did not see the planes hit, but I see the towers on fire. Instead of heading to my meeting, I went to the right and started heading toward the World Trade Center.
6: His presentation includes personal recollection and interesting facts he says may have been overlooked by media at the time. He also gets to tell people about his sister, who was killed when the first tower was struck.
5: She never made it out. She was on the 106th floor of Tower 1. The planes hit from 86th to 96th floor, but she was on the 106th floor, so she never made it out.
6: Huey says telling his story in this province is special because of the extraordinary things the people of central Newfoundland did for people they didn't even know. Huey's talks continue at the North Atlantic Aviation Museum until Friday. Troy Turner, CBC News, Gander.
0: And finally, a wildfire near Port Hope Simpson is now 7 hectares in size. The town remains under general evacuation alert. 3 water bombers are in the area and 2 helicopters with fire teams on the ground. CBC News will provide updates. And that is your CBC News for this hour. For more news, weather, and photos, you can check us out online at cbc.ca/NL. The broadcast is coming up next. I'm Mike Moore.
7: Music. Grab your camera. A right whale calf has been putting on a bit of a show in Conception Bay North, and the fishermen have been gathering on the busy squid jigging grounds. I'm Polly Gale. Welcome to the broadcast.

0: We're heading back now to Blackhead in Conception Bay North. Yesterday, resident Peg Norman was telling us about seeing what she believed to be a North Atlantic right whale hanging around in the cove. Well, Heather McCauley and her husband Chris Murphy are filmmakers, and they shot some video of the whale, which we're listening to right now. I reached Heather earlier. She told me they haven't seen the whale since Tuesday.
1: It hung around. We thought it had moved off after we initially saw it, and it hung around just a bit farther down in Broad Cove for a while later in that afternoon, too.
0: And you and your husband own a media company, right?
1: We do. We do. We both worked in the media for years, so we own a media company called Bakaloo Media. And we still, we're semi-retired, but we still, of course, once you've caught the bug, you never let it go. So images and events keep drawing you in.
0: Yeah. So was it your husband who shot the video?
1: Yes, Chris, a cinematographer. So he shot the video. Our neighbors called us and said, hey, there's something really strange in the water. And Chris should bring his camera down. So we trotted on down, and it was very strange for us. It was this strange in its appearance. It was this large, misshapen something moving across the surface, not really going down a lot initially. And it was strange in how it moved because it wasn't going down. Most whales around here come up for a bit and give you a nice, display, and then down they go. And the tail seemed at first to be more vertical than horizontal. So we were all pretty stumped as to what it was we were looking at.
0: Okay. And it's my understanding that you guys have sent this video along to Department of Fisheries and Oceans?
1: We did, yeah. Well, initially I got in contact with my neighbor back in Halifax, Alex Cole. She's with the Atlantic Right Whale Project, and I thought she might be able to help us out figuring out what it was. And of course, she initially said, that's a right whale. You should contact DFO. So we sent it along to them. And someone named Stephanie, I can't recall her last name, got back to us and said, yay, it's a right whale. And then put it to the right whale experts, as she says. And they looked into the different markings on the video and whatnot, and were able to pull together which whale it was.
0: Because yesterday Peg was telling us, we didn't know if it was checkmark 3705 or her calf.
1: Well, they've confirmed that it's the calf. So it was born in Florida, and it was seen at some point earlier this year in Massachusetts. It appears to have one of the things that made us confused trying to figure out what this was and whether it was in trouble was the tail didn't seem normal, and they identified that the tail had a chunk out of it, an injury, perhaps from a shark attack. And along both sides of the animal were these long stripes, which turn out to be propeller gashes. And it's the infant of checkmark.
0: Right. So it's just over a year old.
1: Year and a half, yeah. Year and a half old, and traveled pretty far and has had quite a journey.
0: Yeah, and it sounds like both of them have damage to their tail, because that's why Peg was so confused yesterday. She was like, it's weird because the checkmark has this unusual tail and, this is not a hereditary, thing.
1: Yeah, right. Yeah. Well, and the tail was what confused all of us on the bank, too, because it appeared, because it was missing part of its tail, that it was a vertical tail, like more like a shark or something of that nature. So
0: So you told me earlier you guys normally live in Nova Scotia. I mean, are you whale watchers as well?
1: Well, once you come to Blackhead, Newfoundland, you're whale watchers. So I think one of the first times we came here and started restoring this old biscuit box house, we were sitting in the kitchen and I just let out a wow. And sitting at coffee at the kitchen table, there was this humpback jumping in front of our window. And yeah, that sealed the deal for me.
0: Absolutely. So Heather, when this calf was born, there was excitement in the whale community, people who love these whales because, they're endangered and it's they see it as good news when calves are born. So, how does it feel for you to be, witnessing this animal out in the wild?
1: You know what? Once we saw it, I think we all became hugely invested in it. And now we're, we need to know more about right whales. Our neighbor, Glenda, she was the one that called us down we shared the video with her and her grandsons. Now the grandsons are researching right whales. So I think anytime you see a creature for the first time, it makes you very much invested in it.
2: Maybe it's in your newest video project.
1: It could be, you know. We could be connecting up with Alex and the gang at the Right Whale Project and seeing what we can do.
2: Are you going to be keeping your eyes on the water now, hoping to see this calf again?
1: We are, and we're trolling social media, so to speak, to try and figure out where it might be and whether or not we could go get another encounter with it, to try to analyze it a little bit more. It really moves different than a regular whale. It grazed across the surface, and it let you see this head. Our neighbor, Dan, when he first caught a glance at it, he thought, well, is that a moose swimming in the cove? Because the head and this big bulky mass stayed up for such a long time, and everyone was quite perplexed by how different this thing was.
2: That was Heather McCauley in Blackhead, Conception Bay North. Now, she just mentioned Alex Cole. Alex is a fisheries management specialist with the Canadian Wildlife Federation in Halifax. She says it's definitely a North Atlantic right whale and does appear to be the calf of a whale named Checkmark 3705.
3: From my understanding, the expert on the identification of right whales have identified it as the calf, but that's information that I've heard through DFO.
2: When you did see this video, I mean, what was your first reaction?
3: It was truly incredible. I think the first thing that I said to Heather was that it was just such a special moment. These are a critically endangered species. So anytime that you see one, it truly is a remarkable special moment.
2: And what can you tell us about their current population?
3: So as I mentioned, they are a critically endangered species. The most recent estimate is about 384 individuals left.
2: And is it unusual to see them off the east coast of Newfoundland?
3: We do occasionally see them off Newfoundland. You might get one or two sightings every year, every couple of years. But more often they are seen in the Gulf of St. Lawrence, particularly the southern Gulf of St. Lawrence.
2: What's happening with their population, though? I mean, is it going up, going down?
3: We're kind of at a little bit of a plateau right now. So for a while, the population had been decreasing. We started seeing a decrease around 2010 or so, where the population had reached a peak and started to drop. But in recent years, we have been seeing that population creep back up. And now we're sort of sitting in this plateau where we're not really increasing, not really decreasing too much from year to year.
2: What is the biggest threat to their population?
3: The largest threats to North Atlantic right whales are entanglements in commercial fishing gear as well as vessel strikes. In terms of mortalities, it's about a 50-50 split, but they also face a lot of severe injuries that tend to be chronic injuries, and those tend to be linked largely to entanglement.
2: Heather McCauley was just describing some of the injuries on this calf, which is just over, you know, it's only a year old. Yeah, I mean, what are the chances of this calf, you know, getting to full maturity?
3: Yeah, it's really tough to say. Typically, researchers keep an eye on those calves for the first few years of their lives. That's when they tend to be really highly susceptible. They're smaller animals, so if they were to get entangled or hit by a vessel, they would be more susceptible to a mortality with those types of incidents. And from what I've seen in the video as well, you can see that there are propeller marks along the side of the calf. So in its short life, it has already had some sort of interaction with a vessel of some type. So it's, you know, they're a pretty resilient animal. But, you know, time's going to tell, and there's a lot of researchers out there that are keeping an eye on the health of these animals.
2: I don't know a whole lot about this, but I do know there's, you know, a push to reduce speed in certain areas where these whales are, you know, hanging out, right?
3: So there are, in Canada, we have vessel slowdown zones. There's also a restricted area where only certain exempted vessels are allowed to go through. So things like search and rescue vessels, research vessels are allowed to go through that area, but at even more reduced speeds. And then we also have quite extensive fisheries management measures also aimed at reducing the chances of entanglement.
2: And we have talked about this issue quite a bit on the show, especially when it comes to the development of whale-safe fishing gear. I mean, how challenging is it to make this whale-safe gear, you know, gear that fishermen approve of, that's affordable, mm-hmm. that works, that also helps whales?
3: So that gear, that technology already exists. It has existed for quite a long time. It's been used a lot by the Navy and government agencies. So these kind of acoustic release systems have been used for a long time. And our group has been working closely with the fishing industry since 2019 to trial and test these systems specifically for fishing. You know, we've got a lot of extensive experience with it. A lot of it really, truly works. You know, we're still at a stage where we're trying to find how to make it more widely operational. But it's a reality at this point.
2: Before I let you go, is there anything else you'd like to say about this right whale calf or about, you know, whale safe gear or anything like that?
3: I would just like to say that this sighting, I think, is so important, and it really shows why it's important to have eyes on the water and being able to identify these whales. We mentioned that, you know, right whales are not necessarily as common off of the coast of Newfoundland, but we still do see them. And because every single sighting of these whales is incredibly important for us to understand where they are, what waters they're using, if we need to adjust any sort of management in those areas. So I would say if you do see these whales, if you are, you know, even unsure if it is a right whale or not, report that sighting to DFO. They have experts there that will help be able to identify that whale for you. And it'll really go a long way with helping science and the recovery of the species.
2: Thank you so much for your time, Alex.
3: All right, thank you.
2: That was Alex Cole of the Canadian Wildlife Federation. Now, this afternoon, DFO sent out an advisory that a right whale was detected in Conception Bay. They say this detection does not trigger a fishing prohibition. They're asking fish harvesters in the vicinity to operate with heightened caution, and they're encouraging people to report any right whale sightings to the department with lots of details. Now, if you see an injured, stranded, entangled, or dead North Atlantic right whale, they want you to contact the Whale Release and Strandings Group, and that phone number is 888-895-3003. It's time for a song now. Former broadcast host Jamie Baker is in a band called The Brewmasters. They've just released their debut album. It's called Glass Half Full. This track is called Lonesome Bay.

0: The Brewmaster's there with Lonesome Bay. I'm Polly Gale. This is the broadcast. Well, it doesn't happen every summer, but this year squid have been quite plentiful along parts of the province. And that's good news for fisherman Dion Rideout of Virgin Arm on the northeast coast. Rideout says it's been fairly easy to fill a boat these past few weeks. Here's part of his conversation with the CBC's Bernice Hillier.
1: It don't take long when squid is jigging.
2: And then do you offload and go back for more?
1: Well, I'll plant boys in the morning, and we go and offload that. And then we have our whatever, and then we wait till later that evening, then we go out again. And hopefully do it all over again in the evening. Plant in boys till 8 o'clock that night, because he wants fresh quality.
2: Yeah, what's it like trying to keep the squid fresh and in good condition to get top dollar for it?
1: There's no time on the water. When you get the squid, you could have an hour or two after, but when you get the squid with these hot days that we had last week, Humidex is 30s and all this. I mean, you got to get that to the plant so quick as you can. You go slosh it, ice it, do what you want. It's still, it got to go to the plant before it breaks down.
2: And what are other people saying about what they're seeing with squid this year?
1: Everybody's pretty much the same thing. Nice bit of squid in areas. I know now Hampton's up there full, but it's too many tuna. You get squid on two hands just where you could crank them in the boat, and then they just disappear. Look on the sound there, and there's the tuna. It just cuts right off.
2: I've heard people say that they'd come ashore almost like you'd see capelin rolling in. Have you heard tell of that?
1: Oh, my God, yes. Crazy. Yeah, I'm Hampton now. I guess for driving ashore to tuna, it's just the beaches up there is full.
2: Yeah, when I was in Green Bay in Kings Point as well, it seemed like everyone was talking about squid. So is this a little bit unusual to have this much excitement about the squid?
1: It's been like this for a few years. In Kings Point, too, last week, I was up there probably 4 or 5 days, jigged out up there. And the last few days up there started running, or he says when they're mating. When they're mating, the males all run ashore, and the females go there and sits on bottom. And that's why the squid run ashore, and they don't jig the same.
2: So for you as a fish harvester, what do these squid catches mean for your bottom line?
1: It's a good income for me. My crew, my family, it helps it a lot. That's for sure. I mean, we've done really good, me and father-in-law, the last 2 weeks. That's why I'm in St. John's with the kids.
2: What kind of price are buyers paying right now?
1: They're paying $1.25. That's the union price. They wanted a rollover of 85 cents that we had for the last few years. Back in 2018-19, we got a dollar. Then he went back to 75 and it was up to 85. But they want a rollover. I'm on the committee and we started with $1.50. We're paying $3 for crabby to buy back. So, I mean, that $1.50 would have been fair, but they wanted 85 and they want to come back with another offer. So we come there $1.25. We stuck it out there. It went to the panel. And, well, we won. So $1.25 is a really good price.
2: And most of that squid is for food, for consumption by humans, right? It's not for bait.
1: Well, both. Both. If they got good fresh quality, when it comes to the plant, they know what's what. They know what's going for bait, and they know what's going for food. So.
2: And do you get a
1: lower? They got a market for both.
2: You get a lower price probably for the bait squid, do you?
1: No. No, we're still $1.25. Yeah, still $1.25. But everybody, I mean, all fishermen know the difference. Everybody tries to bring a good quality squid.
2: For sure. How likely is it that you'll see squid catches like this next year?
1: I hope there's more. Donnie says this year is usually a good one, and then the next year is usually better. So.
2: Yeah, so it's on the upswing, perhaps. Time will tell.
1: Yeah.
0: That was fish harvester Dion Rideout of Virgin Arm. To say goodbye now, this is a band called Banded Stilts. The lead singer is from Newfoundland. The song is called The Squid and the Ghost Town. I'm Polly Gale. I'll see you soon.

0: Right up, Israel's defense minister says all Palestinians should be moved out of Gaza, and he's claiming the U.S. will back the controversial plan. Also, Ottawa pushes back on the pushback against AI data centers, announcing new rules for what it calls responsible building for the future. Later, we'll have this story.
1: She was a journalist, activist, and a feminist icon. Gloria Steinem was involved in some of the most significant gains for women's rights of the last 70 years, remembered also as a friend.
2: You built the foundation that I have built my life and career on.
1: I'm Makhda Gebreselassie in Toronto. I'll have more on the life and career of Gloria Steinem coming up on Your World Tonight.
0: Israeli elections are just 2 months away, with Gaza and its future major issues on the minds of voters. Some of Israel's right-wing politicians are upping their rhetoric, hoping to energize their base, also hoping to re-inject momentum into U.S. President Donald Trump's plan to get the Palestinians out of Gaza. Sasha Petrasik has more.
3: As near daily, Israeli airstrikes hit Gaza, killing Palestinians, including children this week, as food shortages continue and houses are flattened by advancing Israeli forces. Palestinians like Mohammed Abu Jibe say Israel is deliberately trying to push them out, to steal Gaza, he says. Some Israeli politicians, once coy about their plans, are becoming increasingly vocal as national elections approach in October. 70% of Gaza is destroyed with no residents or housing, says Defense Minister Israel Katz. He told a conference that Israel supports emigration of Gazans by every way possible and that it's ready to do that. Last year, U.S. President Donald Trump also suggested sending Palestinians to third countries and turning Gaza into a resort.
4: If we can get a beautiful area to resettle people permanently in nice homes.
3: And he later seemed to abandon that idea after pushback from Arab allies. Katz says Trump's plan is simply on hold.
5: They call Gaza.
3: Israel's increasingly assertive settler movement has been pushing hard to build in a reclaimed Gaza, marching to the border with their demands. And hardline nationalist politician Itamar Ben-Gvir, part of Israel's ruling coalition, is now laying out an active plan for emptying Gaza with a budget and quotas. A quarter of a million Palestinians to be removed in the first year, he proposes. Everyone within 7 years, sent to countries Israel would pay to accept them. In Gaza, the plans are met with outrage. This talk is so frustrating, says Mariam Dabli. They confront us with guns and try to force us to leave. We won't. As for Israeli Prime Minister Benjamin Netanyahu, he's neither endorsing nor rejecting his minister's plans. But on a visit to Israeli military bases inside Gaza yesterday, he says Israel's army is not leaving the territory. Sasha Petrasik, CBC News, Toronto.
0: The Shedd Aquarium in Chicago says two of its beluga whales died yesterday. One of the whales arrived at the aquarium several weeks ago. She was relocated as part of an international effort to rehouse 30 whales from Marineland in Niagara Falls, Ontario. The other beluga had lived in the aquarium for decades. Shedd said it does not know if the two deaths are related, and it's investigating.

0: This is an Environment Canada weather update for Newfoundland and Labrador. I'm Mike Moore. Beginning in St. John's, partly cloudy tonight with a low of 11. Tomorrow, a chance of showers in the afternoon with a high of 17. The southern Avalon will see the same. Clarnville, the Bonavista Peninsula and Terra Nova tonight, a few clouds with a low of 11. Tomorrow, a chance of showers with a high of 20, except 16 along the coast. Through central Newfoundland, a few clouds tonight with lows around 11. A risk of frost in low-lying areas. Tomorrow, a chance of showers for the region and highs around 20. The south coast tonight, a chance of showers for Burgio and Ramia with lows around 15 for the area. Tomorrow, a chance of showers along the coast and highs around 17. The west coast tonight, a chance of showers late this evening and overnight, lows around 11. Tomorrow, more showers on the way with highs around 18. The northern peninsula tonight, a clear evening with lows of 11. Tomorrow, increasing cloudiness with highs around 18. To Labrador now, Lab West tonight, a chance of showers with a low of 10. Tomorrow, a chance of showers with a high of 16. The Churchill Valley tonight, cloudy with a low of 10. Tomorrow, cloudy with a high of 19. Upper Lake Melville tonight, cloudy with a low of 12. Tomorrow, cloudy with a high of 18. The north coast tonight, a chance of showers for Nain, Hopedale, Postville, and Mackovic with lows of 7. Tomorrow, more showers in the morning and a cloudy day ahead for Regolet and Cartwright to Black Tickle. And that is your Environment Canada weather update for Newfoundland and Labrador. I'm Mike Moore.
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3: Hello, I'm Neil Kirksall.
4: Good evening, I'm Chris Howden. This is As It Happens. Tonight,
3: Wonder Woman Gloria Steinem is being remembered for her wisdom, wit, and optimism in the pursuit of equality. The co-founder of Ms. Magazine tells me it was an honor to see that feminist force up close.
4: Making second wave waves, Canadian writer and feminist Michelle Landsberg recalls meeting Gloria Steinem for the first time at a Toronto Planned Parenthood event and how she always made time for anyone working to further the cause.
3: For Anglos, a certain je ne sais quoi, for the first time ever, Elections Quebec will only mail out voter information in French. A move that is already causing a contretemps.
4: Barely changing their tunes, if at all, the body that collects royalty fees for Canadian musicians sues AI music generator Suno, alleging it is spitting out replicas of bangers like Skater Boy and then saying See You Later Boy without paying.
3: Divided into two camps, a Halifax woman living in an encampment was hopeful a recent court decision would qualify her for a higher income assistance rate. Then the government changed the rules.
4: And saying it about not spraying it. A PhD student tells us how he figured out the exact angle and rate someone's stream must hit a urinal to minimize the splash zone. As it happens, the Thursday edition, Radio presents a true whiz kid.

0: wing. She was elected by the membership as the leader of the party, and I do respect that. So, you know, that is entirely up to her. If she feels like, you know, that, you know, she can't continue, then that's her decision to make.
1: Thanks for this, Scott. I appreciate it. I'm glad we could speak.
0: My pleasure. Thanks for having me on.
2: Scott McInnes is the MLA for Columbia River Revelstoke. We reached him in Kimberley, BC.

0: So that is a video. I recorded that video, Donovan. It was me. I did that. What folks just heard just there was Blue Rodeo last week singing in Toronto. They're singing Hasn't Hit Me Yet. They close out the show with this, and they've got that line, you know, watching the snowfall on this cold December night out in the middle of Lake Ontario. And when they hit that line, the whole place, 16,000 people, you know, at the RBC Amphitheater just went nuts. And a significant reaction. I posted that clip at 1 a.m, Donovan. I woke up and my phone was blowing up. It had 1.7 million views. I was like, I don't know anything about how this happened. And I'm not telling you any of this to tell you, hey, I'm really good at social media. That's not why I'm doing this. Donovan, the reason I'm doing this is because, like, to me, that felt like, oh, there's something here. There's something really big about this emotional exhale of like 16,000 people who just need to yell out the words Lake Ontario. What do you make of the way the Canadians are responding right now?
1: Well, I think that's beautiful. I mean, I watched your clip. I thought it was lovely. I mean, I think that anything that, you know, we all know that getting together in a big group and screaming out something is the way you're supposed to be living your life. I mean, I think it's beautiful.
0: Yeah.
1: I think the thing that makes me feel conflicted about is that we know in this day and age that negative attention and positive attention are essentially the exact same thing in our attention economy. And I worry that we'll all start wearing It's Lake Ontario hats. And I think we might as well be wearing Trump hats. I mean, it's all just more attention, which is all he's seeking. And I feel conflicted about even speaking about it, because we all know that all he's doing is taking more attention. And, you know, it'll never end if we don't put a stop to it, if we don't start ignoring it.
0: You think it's giving too much into the frame that he's introducing into the picture here?
1: Well, he doesn't care about Lake Ontario. Also, it's not even a good name. He called it Lake America. That's the most first idea joke I've ever heard in my life. Like, no, you can hear that there's no pushback from anybody in the room. Nobody goes, is there a funnier name? Because a funnier name would have been Lake Free Trade. That would have been a funnier name.
2: And Lake Tariff.
1: Yeah, something like that, right? And it's obviously a first idea. He doesn't care. He is not even thinking about this. So why? I feel like it's beautiful to have a moment where we all celebrate that we feel unified, but like, he's not thinking about us. We shouldn't think about him.
0: I should also say, like, I guess one would imagine that there'd be a lot of love for Lake Ontario at a Blue Rodeo concert, but that's not the only show, like, only place, like, where the lake is kind of showing up. Have a listen to this.
3: I'm just I'm very sorry and embarrassed that we have an asshole for a president. But don't give up on us. We have an election coming up and we're going to do our best.
0: That's, of course, yacht rock icon Christopher Cross. And then before that, you heard in the distinctive metal voice of Bruce Dickinson of Iron Maiden, the Lake of Ontario. And so both of those things happened at a recent show in Toronto. Liz, you wrote this piece with the Toronto Star about American and Canadian relationships in the middle of a sort of Trump 2.0. Obviously, we've been dealing with the economic threats, with the annexation threats. But we also have seen this wave, right, of sort of like the elbows up patriotism in the last little while. What feels different to you about this response, like the thing that's happening with this Lake Ontario situation? Because it feels maybe more personal in a way.
2: Well, I think, you know, I will know things have changed when Metallica does an album of Sarah McLachlan covers. So I'll wait for that. you know, it does feel different because, you know, the wheels have come off this bus. And I think we know that. Like, he's threatened annexation. He has called our premiers governors. He has threatened to annex not just our country, but, you know, also Greenland. He's murdering people in the Caribbean. He has deposed the leader of Venezuela and taken their oil. So I feel like this moment, it feels like we're in like cuckoo land, you know, like, why is nobody trying to put the brakes on this? So it feels very different to me, and also in the sense that Canadians for 2 years now have said, a lot of them have said, not go into the States.
0: Yeah.
2: I have a friend who's sourcing cat food that's not made in the States, and it costs him a bazillion dollars every month, but he's doing it. You know, this does feel different. We're putting our backs into it.
0: I want to take a listen to what they're saying about us on the other side of the border for a moment. Here's Greg Gutfeld speaking on Fox News during a segment they titled Syrup Smackdown.
4: The tariffs thing is really kind of like telling Canada, we're thinking about changing your allowance.
5: Yeah.
4: You know, the U.S. market is not an entitlement. Stop undercutting us with regulation in manufacturing and energy. Take the security contributions more seriously. Just grow up. That's what we're saying to Canada. Just grow up. It's an unpleasant conversation you have with your family.
0: Donovan, like, I hear that, and I, you know, I feel the frustration. I see the frustration on your face. Listen, you're a Canadian songwriter. You spend a bunch of time in Nashville. You work a lot down there. How has your experience changed, do you think, kind of going down there, whether it's playing the shows or just trying to sort of, you know, write some songs in Nashville?
1: I don't like going as much. I find I'm conflicted about it. I work very hard to not have any of these things come up with my American friends because I don't want to hear their opinions.
0: Yeah.
1: I mean, I've been asked in Nashville. A co-writer one time asked me, he said, y'all use American money up there, right? So the understanding of us is so thin and scant that I think people would be surprised. Some people don't know that it's a separate country even to begin with. I think that, I mean, telling us to grow up is like beyond the pit. I mean, that's not, I mean,
0: we're the
1: immature ones. Come on.
0: Yeah.
1: Get a grip. I just think that, like, it's we couldn't reach a point where that we're more tired of this stuff.
0: Yeah.
1: And I don't know how to react anymore. I really don't.
0: I have reached the same place that you've reached. Like, it feels sort of like distressing because I'm like, I think I'm just out of reactions at this point. Like, I don't.
1: Yeah.
0: I've somehow arrived at the point of being like, this is so well beyond the thing that I expected to happen that I don't even know how to move through this. And I got to say, like, even though this whole sort of Make America thing has been soundly rejected by political readers around the world, one party that did buy into it is Google, right? Like within a couple of days of signing Trump signing the executive order, Lake Ontario has been relabeled as Lake America on Google Maps, at least for users in the U.S. Liz, what do we do with this? Like, what are we to make of how quickly Google was like, you know what? We'll play ball with the Trump administration.
2: I am shocked that the world's worst search engine has decided to, you know, step in line with the fascist government who has given them everything they want. So Apple did this too, right? The new boss of Apple also, apparently after a phone call from Trump himself, has also changed the name to Lake America. And I mean, that just shows you this weird conflation of the tech money and what's going on in Washington. And the big tech platforms know what side their shareholders are buttered on.
0: Yeah.
2: And you know, a few million customers in Canada, I guess, don't mean that much to them.
0: I gotta say, MapQuest has kept the name Lake Ontario in their maps. They've also created these meme generators where users can sort of come up with their own names for the lake. Those memes have been all over my feed over the past few days. Donovan, will you be downloading MapQuest, the official map app of the resistance now, I guess?
1: I guess so. I didn't know they were still going. I mean, God bless them. I wish them all the best, and I appreciate you doing that. I remember printing off their maps many years ago, but that's my last interfacing with them that I did. I don't think I'll be returning to that. No.
2: I think MySpace is due for a comeback too. MapQuest. Bring them both back.
0: I appreciate you guys being here, and I appreciate the distress in both of your voices and your faces. I really appreciate your time. Thanks so much for coming on the show today, you guys.
2: Thank you.
0: Yes, of course. Elizabeth Ronzetti is a journalist based in Toronto. She's the author of What She Said, Conversations About Equality. And Donovan Woods is a Juno Award-winning singer-songwriter. He was in Sarnia, Ontario.